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3: From ABC News, I'm Dave Packer. It was just over a week ago a deal had been reached between the U.S. and Iran to reopen the Strait of Hormuz. But tonight, the U.S. military confirmed multiple targets have been struck in Iran following a second day of attacks. Right to ABC senior White House correspondent Selena Way.
4: The U.S. military announcing new strikes on Iran in direct response to continued Iranian aggression against commercial shipping. At President Trump's direction, the U.S. striking military surveillance

0: So sometimes older houses have smaller square footage and better floor plans. You'll see this, like you can see a townhome or a condo has lots of square footage, but it's all cut up and chased up, or it's a two-story. So you live in the floor plan, not the square footage. So start thinking about, okay, Lord willing, if we had a couple of kids, what would that look like? So to me, you want to make sure that you got the best floor plan that's open as possible. And then, you know, I have six kids, me and my bride, which seemed like a great idea at the time. And we prioritize having a yard over everything else. You know, we were going to have those crumb snatchers out there catching balls and running around. And we live where it was a little bit sunny. So to me, again, it's your priorities. So floor plan is key over square footage. And typically the older houses have the better floor plans. And then a little bit of yard if you're going to have kids. Those would be the first two for me.
1: Yeah, very good. Very cool. All right. Well done, sir. So Brian Buffini has been our guest this hour. Brian, if people want to learn about Buffini and Company, the leading real estate coaching company in the world, how do they do that?
0: Well, like I said, we have BuffiniandCompany.com. Just check us out. If they're in real estate, that's our specialty. We do real well. We have thousands of clients. We really teach people to take care of their customers. That's what we're all about. And so we help real estate agents do well. And a lot of our agents that we coach are in your program helping folks out.
1: Yeah,
0: too.
1: A lot of our Ramsey Trusted Agents are coached by Buffini and Company. So that's absolutely perfect. Well, folks, we want to give you hope. And we don't want there's a whole industry that makes a living telling you that there's a bubble and there's a crash coming and the world is coming to an end and Chicken Little, we sell helmets.
2: And you could never be a homeowner.
1: America is dead. There's people make a living off of that, and that's a lie. Is it different? Yes. Is it hard? Yes. Has it always been some form of hard?
0: Yes.
1: Yes. Mm-hmm. 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We love you. We want you to win.
2: That's right. Brian, thanks for being here.
0: It's so really great. Love you guys. So love your family. It. Love helping people today. It was a treasure.
2: Thank you.
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5: From ABC News, I'm Dave Packer. The U.S. military confirmed multiple targets have been struck in Iran following a second day of attacks on commercial shipping. ABC's Selena Way.
6: After the first attack, the U.S. struck Iranian missile and drone storage sites. Retaliation for what President Trump called a foolish violation of our ceasefire agreement. But Iran's foreign ministry accusing the U.S. of violating the ceasefire, vowing to defend its sovereignty, security, and national interests with all its might.
5: And President Trump this evening threatening to militarily complete the job if Iran doesn't stop striking. A state of emergency in Kentucky tonight where Governor Andy Beshear confirms that flash flooding in the state after torrential rain has left four dead. ABC meteorologist Leslie Lopez.
7: Earlier this morning, we had a big band of rain. Severe weather moved through the Kentucky area, and it's going to be tonight that another big band of severe weather moves through. So we're going to watch out for areas of Missouri through Tennessee, up towards areas of Kentucky, Indiana, and also Illinois. We have severe thunderstorm threats in those areas, along with areas of North Carolina. And this is going to move you through at least the next several hours through about 9 o'clock.
5: And where there's too little rain,
8: a state of emergency.

Ladies and gentlemen, Ed Bousman, Lynchburg, Ohio, and the God is Just a Prayer Away radio broadcast. It is written, all the churches of Christ salute you. It is written, and behold, I come quickly. Blessed is he that keepeth the words of the prophecy of this book. It is written, behold, I come quickly, and my reward is with me to render to each man according to his work. I am the Alpha and the Omega, the first and the last, the beginning and the end. Blessed are they that wash their robes, that they may have a right to enter in through the gates into the city. It is written, yea, I come quickly. Even so, come, Lord Jesus.

0: And he showed me a river of water of life, bright as crystal, proceeding out of the throne of God and of the Lamb, in the midst of the street thereof. And on this side of the river and on that was a tree of life, bearing 12 manner of fruits, yielding its fruit every month. And the leaves of the tree were for the healing of the nations. And there shall be no more curse, and the throne of God and of the Lamb shall be therein, and his servants shall serve him. And there shall be night no more, and they need no light of lamp, neither light of sun, for the Lord God giveth them light, and they shall reign forever and ever. Shall we gather at the river, where bright angel feet have trod, with its crystal tide forever flowing by the throne of God? On the bosom of that river, where the Savior King we own, we shall meet and sorrow never, neath the glory of the throne. Ere we reach the shining river, lay we every burden down. Grace our spirits will deliver and provide a robe and crown. Soon we'll reach the shining river. Soon our pilgrimage will cease. Soon our happy hearts will quiver with the melody of peace. Yes, we'll gather at the river, the beautiful river. Gather with the saints at the river that flows by the throne of God.
1: God is just a prayer away.
0: And now, ladies and gentlemen, listen to this gospel message entitled The Last Word from the Last Book of the Word of God. The 22nd chapter of the book of Revelation is the last chapter of the Bible. And it contains a last word about several important doctrines of the Word of God. When John wrote down the words of this chapter, that will be all God will have to say to the human race about the most important issues that can come to the minds of the sons of men. These are things that have been said before, and the next time God speaks to the human race will be on that day when the trumpet sounds and all the dead are raised. The first word in this chapter of last words is the last word about heaven. And he showed me a river of water of life, bright as crystal, proceeding out of the throne of God and of the Lamb. The water of life is mentioned by Jesus to the woman at the well in John 4. Everyone that drinketh of this water will thirst again, he said. But whosoever drinks of the water that I shall give him shall never thirst. There is no well in this world that can completely satisfy the thirst, whether it be the well of money or the well of great achievement. Jeremiah had it right in Jeremiah, the 2nd chapter, the 13th verse, when he said, of some of the people of God that had turned away from him, he said, they have forsaken me, the fountain of living water, and have hewed themselves cisterns, broken cisterns, that can hold no water. Then in John 7, the Lord said, he that believeth on me, as the scripture hath said, from within him shall flow rivers of living water. And now here in the last chapter of Revelation, we find the source, the true source, of the water of life, as John says, and he that is athirst, let him come and drink of the water of life freely. Drink from the river, bright as crystal, proceeding out of the throne of God and of the Lamb. The words of the gospel song are not meaningless to the Christian as he thinks of eternity. The words we used just a few moments ago, shall we gather at the river, where bright angels' feet have trod, with its crystal tide forever, flowing by the throne of God. Concerning heaven, Paul said in Colossians 3, set your affections on things that are above, and not on the things that are on the earth. This is good advice, considering the fact that John says his servants shall serve him. Heaven is going to be a busy place for us. It won't be like that song says, I'll go where the loud hosannas are ringing, but I will not take part in the singing. Then weep not for me, friends, if death do us sever, for I'm going to do nothing forever and ever. No, that's not the way it's going to be. We shall serve him. Next, the last word of warning against idolatry. Listen to John as he says, And when I heard and saw, I fell down to worship before the feet of the angel that showed me these things. And he saith unto me, See thou do it not. I am a fellow servant with thee and with the prophets, and with them that keep the words of this book. Worship God. John is reprimanded for worshiping an angel. The odd thing about this worship of an angel is the fact that this is the second time he did it. In Revelation 19, John said, I fell down to worship him. And he saith unto me, See thou do it not. I am a fellow servant with thee and with thy brethren. How could John make the same mistake twice and be reprimanded both times for worshiping an angel? Perhaps it's by the grace of God that the warning could be given to John twice as a reminder to us not to practice idolatry by worship of men or angels. In Acts 10, when Peter went into the house of Cornelius for the conversion of the first Gentile, Cornelius met him and fell down at his feet and worshipped him. But Peter raised him up, saying, Stand up, I myself also am a man. Since Peter was a man and not God, he did not want anyone to kneel before him. In the scripture, good men and angels refused the worship of men. The lesson is clear. There is no man on this earth who is worthy for you to kneel before him, either in the flesh or in the likeness of a statue. Next, we consider in this chapter the last word God has to say on the Holy Bible. One thing he said was, Seal not up the words of the prophecy of this book, for the time is at hand. He said, Don't seal up the words of the book. That is one of the greatest problems in the religious world today. The Bible is a sealed book. The pages are glued and stuck together and cannot be read. Just look at the Bible in your own home. Is it not sealed? It must be, because very few ever read it. I know most church members believe the Bible, but they don't seem to be able to get it opened. Week after week passes by, and the only book in the world authored by Almighty God is stuck shut. The devil has convinced most church members that no one can understand the Bible except the preacher. And many preachers, of course, take a verse for a text, talk for a half an hour on it. The next Sunday, he uses another verse, talks for a half an hour on it. And by listening to one verse per week for 100 years, the listener doesn't know any more about the Bible than when they started. Much of the Word of God has been removed from the Bible. It isn't that somebody has reprinted the Bible and left out part of it. It's just a matter of not preaching any part of the scripture that folk don't want to hear. If people don't want to hear what the Bible says about hell, don't preach it, preacher. If a message on repentance makes people feel depressed, don't preach it. The devil has also had great success in adding to God's word. One group of Christians may formulate a doctrine according to their opinion and then not fellowship others who do not agree with their opinion. They think their opinion is the Word of God, when in fact they have added to the Word of God. The world will not be judged by your opinion. Jesus has declared, "The word that I spake unto them, the same shall judge them at the last day." And now, ladies and gentlemen, the last word of the New Testament on the salvation of mankind is prefaced by the declaration of Jesus when he said, "I am the Alpha and the Omega, the first and the last, the beginning and the end. Blessed are they that wash their robes, that they have the right to come to the tree of life, and may enter in by the gates into the city." His name is first and last, Alpha and Omega, in the New Testament. His name is mentioned in the first verse of Matthew when it is written, "The book of the generation of Jesus Christ." His name is the last name in the New Testament. The last verse in the book of Revelation says, "The grace of the Lord Jesus Christ be with the saints." He's the first and the last. Again, we note he's the first and the last in the first chapter of Revelation. Jesus tells why he's the first and the last when he says, "Fear not, I am the first and the last and the living one, and I was dead, and behold, I am alive forevermore, and I have the keys of death and of Hades." And then here in the last chapter of Revelation, Jesus again says, he is the Alpha and the Omega, the first and the last. And he tells us how we also can be raised up from the dead, alive forevermore, when he says, "Blessed are they that wash their robes, that they may have a right to come to the tree of life and enter in through the gates into the city." It is most suggestive when we read in Titus 3, "But when the kindness of God our Savior and his love toward men appeared, not by works which we did ourselves, but by the washing of regeneration and the renewing of the Holy Spirit, which he poured out upon us richly through our Lord Jesus Christ." These references should help us consider the baptism of Saul of Tarsus. Saul had seen the Lord. He believed. He was repentant for 3 days, and at that point was told to arise and be baptized and wash away thy sins, calling on the name of the Lord. Blessed are they that have washed their robes and made them white, that they may have a right to come to the tree of life and enter in through the gates into the city. Then John speaks of a certain group that will not be allowed into the gates of the city when he says, "Without are the dogs, and the sorcerers, and the fornicators, and the murderers, and the idolaters, and every one that loveth and maketh a lie." Of those 6 things that can keep people from entering through the gates into the city, all of them are familiar to us except the statement, "Without are the dogs." Who are these dogs that are shut out of the kingdom? Paul referred to dangerous dogs in Philippians 3. Beware of the dogs. Beware of the concision. For we are the circumcision who worship by the Spirit of God and the glory of Jesus Christ. A pack of these vicious, dangerous dogs had come to the city of Antioch in Acts 15 with the message, "Except you be circumcised after the custom of Moses, you cannot be saved." According to them, salvation came through Jesus Christ and by keeping the law of Moses. Jesus plus circumcision saves. At the conference at Jerusalem in Acts 15, it was decided by the rest of the apostles and Paul himself and the Holy Spirit with the whole church that salvation comes by Jesus and Jesus alone. It is not Jesus plus some other religion that can save. It is Jesus and Jesus alone. And neither is it some other religion in place of Jesus. It is Jesus who saves, and Jesus alone. It is Christ and Christ alone who is able to save men from the wrath to come. and in view of the seriousness of the danger from these dangerous dogs. A note should be included in every church bulletin along with the other announcements. Beware of the dogs. Now the last invitation, the last word in this chapter about the last invitation. Concerning the last word, the scripture says about the gospel invitation, it was fourfold invitation. And the Spirit and the bride say, Come. And he that heareth, let him say, Come. And he that is athirst, let him come. He that will, let him take the water of life freely. First, the Spirit says, the invitation of the Holy Spirit in the words of the Great Commission of Christ. According to Mark, the Holy Spirit said, when Jesus said, Go ye into all the world and preach the gospel to every creature. He that believeth and is baptized shall be saved. He that believeth not shall be damned. Then in Luke, the Holy Spirit-inspired word tells us, Repentance and remission of sins should be preached in his name beginning from Jerusalem. Secondly, the bride of Christ, which is the church, offers the invitation. Actually, the carrying out of the Great Commission is the job of the church, not building buildings necessarily, but carrying out the Great Commission. Everything else is secondary. Thirdly, the person who has heard the gospel offers the invitation. Carrying out the Great Commission is a personal matter for every individual Christian, whether in contributions to various ministries or in personal contact. Fourthly, let him that is athirst come. He that will, let him take the water of life freely. The important thing about acceptance of the invitation is the fact that our names are written in the Lamb's Book of Life. Perhaps as a Christian you may have wondered, if your name is written in that book, be assured it is if you obeyed the terms of pardon. I know mine is. Yes, my name is in the Bible. And I know the Bible's true. It was written there by Jesus, whosoever, that means you. And he knew it when he wrote it, by that bright and crystal sea, that my name was whosoever. That means you, and that means me. And now the last word, of all the last words in the chapter, is the last word regarding the second coming of the Lord Jesus Christ. The second coming of Jesus is mentioned three times in this one chapter. The first one is, Behold, I come quickly. Blessed is he that keepeth the words of the prophecy of this book. The second is, Behold, I come quickly. And my reward is with me to render to every man according to his work. The third is, Surely I come quickly. Amen. Even so, come, Lord Jesus. Evidently, the Lord does not want us to forget the fact. He is coming quickly. It is true Jesus is coming soon, because whenever he comes, it will be sooner than you thought it would be. It will be too soon, in fact, for those who plan to be ready and just never got around to it. It will definitely be quickly, much too quickly, for the unprepared. Actually, the whole process of the second coming indicates the word quickly. Listen, Matthew 24 says, For as a lightning cometh from the east and is seen even unto the west, so shall be the coming of the Son of Man. Therefore be ye also ready, for in an hour that ye think not, the Son of Man cometh. 1 Thessalonians 5 says, When they are saying, Peace and safety, then sudden destruction cometh upon them, as travail upon a woman with child, and they shall in no wise escape. 2 Peter chapter 3 tells us, The day of the Lord will come as a thief, in the which the heavens will pass away with a great noise, and the elements shall be dissolved with fervent heat, and the earth and the works that are therein shall be burned up. Ladies and gentlemen, Peter makes the second coming of Jesus look like We are living and sitting on a powder keg that could blow any minute. And think of what Paul says concerning the resurrection of the righteous in 1 Corinthians 15. In a moment, in the twinkling of an eye, at the last trump, for the trumpet shall sound, and the dead shall be raised incorruptible, and we shall be changed. Behold, I come quickly, quickly. And remember, he said it three times. The story of Jesus is a story of one who lived before the world was created, born of the Virgin, lived as a carpenter, died on the cross, ascended to heaven, and after 10 days established the church. However, there's something missing in that story, something that leaves the plot of his life hanging in the rarefied air of his ascension. That missing part is the second coming. And until the promise of the angels come to pass, until Jesus appears with the clouds in his triumphant return, the story of his life is incomplete. Regarding the second coming, Paul tells us he does not want us to be ignorant concerning those who have fallen asleep. He's speaking about the Christians. The Lord himself shall descend from heaven with a shout, and with the voice of the archangel, and with the trump of God, and the dead in Christ shall rise first. Then we who remain alive unto his coming shall together with them be caught up in the clouds and meet the Lord in the air, and so shall we ever be with the Lord. The catching up of all the saints will be a tremendous production from heaven. He had said, "And I, if I be lifted up, will draw all men unto me." He was lifted up on the cross. Then he was lifted up from the grave. Then he was lifted up into heaven. And when he returns, the magnetic force of his arrival will lift up all the saints, living and dead, from the earth unto him. Concerning both the prepared and unprepared, John tells us in the first chapter of Revelation, "Behold, he cometh with the clouds, that every eye shall see him, yea, and they that pierced him." That great day will be a glorious day for the prepared, and a day of horror for the unprepared. The Christian can say with John, "Even so come, Lord Jesus," which is the same thought as found in Paul's words in 1 Corinthians when the apostle said, "Maranatha, even so come, Lord Jesus." Oh, there is much to make us sad in this dark world of ours. The serpent's trail is often seen amongst the fairest flowers, but we should never yield to grief and falling helpless lie. We'll fling our banner to the breeze and Maranatha cry. What though the host of hell be strong and bold in what they say? The Lord of hosts is on our side. We're sure to win the day. The victor of the cross and tomb is seated now on high, and we'll fling our banner to the breeze and Maranatha cry. Ladies and gentlemen, these are the last words in the last chapter of the last book of the last of the revelation of God to humanity. Ladies and gentlemen, you've been listening to another God Is Just Prayer Away radio broadcast, brought to you each week at the same time by Churches of Christ and Christian churches who are concerned about your soul salvation. The broadcast address, Ed Bousman, B-O-U-S-M-A-N, Post Office Box, 511 Lynchburg, Ohio, 45142. Only as you reach back to us with your letters of support can we reach out to you with the gospel as it was preached in the days of the apostles. The address again, Ed Bousman, Post Office Box, 511 Lynchburg, Ohio, 45142. Praise the Lord and pass the ammunition, and don't forget to tell somebody, somehow and in some way, that God is just a prayer away.

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12: Hi, folks. It's WLKY meteorologist Eric Cernick with a look at your updated forecast. And overnight, we'll hang on to the chance for some lingering showers, especially to the south by the parkways. That could lead to some more flooding concerns. Otherwise, mostly cloudy, temperatures near 70 with areas of fog developing. And then as we go into our Sunday, chance for some showers in the morning should trend drier with sunshine, but it is going to get hot and humid, highs mid to upper 80s, but feeling more like the 90s as we finally begin to dry up after this wet and rainy pattern. In the WLKY Weather Center, I'm meteorologist Eric Cernick.
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15: 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My name is Randy Cook. Each week, Greg and I sit down here and talk through some of the issues of retirement and hopefully open your eyes to some of the things that you're up against and how you can come out on top. That's the goal. Greg, how are you doing today?
18: I'm pretty good, Randy. If this is an interesting time, right? Hopefully you had a happy Father's Day last weekend.
15: It was fun. Had all the kids together, the grandkids, the whole thing. It was great.
18: That's great. So we had a nice day at the Ehler household. We did a lot of nothing. That's what Dad was like. I was like, what do you want to do? I'm like, nothing. Mm-hmm. And, you know, this is the first Father's Day without my dad around. So my mom came over and we cooked some food. But, you know, we started laughing because you don't realize how much you are like your dad until someone points it out. And that was like some of the things, like Fernanda's like, you know, Greg, during the week, the person that put our boat, we have like a boat ramp, mm-hmm. and it was all broken and they weren't fixing it. So I went to look.

0: clothes. I was like, what's going on here? I can figure this out. So I end up buying some PVC piping and I'm cutting it. I got the hacksaw. I'm all rocking and rolling, and I get one pipe going. I realize, holy moly, this is a lot deeper than I thought. So I went back to Lowe's within probably 35 minutes. There's nothing more my dad than hitting Lowe's 3 or 4 times before lunch. And I thought to myself, he had to be giggling at me as I'm going back and forth at lunch, but it didn't end there, Randy. The next thing was like, you know, Greg was down there in his new jeans and brand new t-shirt. And I'm like, there is nothing more my dad than just wiping my hands on brand new clothes as I'm going up and down the dock. I'm covered in muck. I'm just kind of wiping. She's like, what are you doing? We're getting ready to go out. And I'm like, what are you talking about? And I look down. I'm just like, I got dust and dirt and oil all over me. I'm like, yeah, we probably should have changed before I start. But, you know, you start doing something and you just kind of, you lean into it. Next thing you know, it's like, I've got the tools down there. I've got, you know, I'm working through some things. And so hopefully everybody thinks about their pops and has a fond memory of working with their hands. I know I grew up in the country doing a lot of that stuff. And that's what that my old man loved, getting dirty and just, you know, chainsawing stuff. I think that's the kind of stuff that hopefully America needs a little bit more of, a little bit more blisters on your hands work, you know, working the shovel, doing all those things. It does kind of cleanse the soul, Randy.
1: Yep. And my dad, it was electrical tape and some baling wire, and he could fix most anything. anybody got electrical tape? We can fix it. All right. Well, we're here to hopefully help you fix retirement. And for those of you who are struggling with it, that is why we are here, to kind of show you what Golden Reserve does when it comes to helping people in their retirement. And one of the things that we're pointing out on this show is a lot of the headlines that you read out of there are butt kiss. It's just a lot of BS out there. And we talk about it all the time. You need $1.8 million to retire. Well, I think I found the headline that we finally are fighting back. And this actually was in USA Today. It said, maybe we don't all need $1 million to retire after all. Finally, some sense here. We've pointed out many times that 97% of you do not have $1 million to retire. Only 3% of people do. But here's a stat that you might not know, and that is 82% of retirees say they have enough money and they're happy as they can be. Those two things do not go together. So, Greg, the only thing that I can think of is the financial industry is lying to us. What? This is a revelation to me. What's going on here?
0: Well, of the 18% that aren't happy, I bet you they all have like 4 or 5 million or more. Right? Like that's they're just perpetually grumpy butts. Bunch of grumpy butts. So, like, that doesn't even take the factor like who's truly unhappy and can't meet their bills. So why are they lying to you? So this got me down a rabbit hole, Randy. Mm-hmm. I started thinking, why do people lie? Why do people lie? Well, some people are stupid and they don't know they're lying. Let's start there. So you got the world of dum-dums. Mm-hmm. That's part of the pie chart where they just don't know. Oh, yeah, I thought this was true and I was wrong. So the lie was just not their fault. So let's not blame the dum-dums. They can't help that they're a dum-dum. And there's a lot of financial advisors that fit that mold. I hope they're not yours. The next is to protect you, right? I think some people lie to protect people. They think in their heart, they're trying to protect people. They're saying, hey, I'm going to tell you a little bit of a mischaracterization because I think it would be in your best interest. Okay. I don't prescribe to that, but I think that's probably why people lie. Mm-hmm. Would you say, Ray, that's a good one? I think
1: some, a little white, you know, lie. Yeah, just probably, to make you feel good better. Okay.
0: Yeah, you know, a spouse or a child, you know, I always think of family. Sometimes you want to avoid the hard truths of life, so you try to protect them through bending the truth. Mm-hmm. But I think the biggest one, the reason people lie, and I think it takes up the most percentage of the pie chart, is to influence people. You lie to influence people. That's what lying usually is. You're misrepresenting reality to influence someone for whatever reason. Usually it's to get something. So then I kept going down this road and I'm saying, all right, I think this kind of fits the bill of financial advisors by and large. And I know I'm not allowed to disparage financial advisors because I'll get in trouble. Compliance, I'm getting the evil eye from our compliance team over in the corner already. Can't disparage them. But you can pose questions. Is my financial advisor a psychopath? Is my financial advisor a sociopath?
1: Okay.
0: Because if you look at the differences between psychopaths and sociopaths, I think this is interesting. A sociopath lacks empathy. They manipulate. They're impulsive. They lack remorse. They have a disregard for the rules. And they do it to benefit themselves. A psychopath, on the other hand, usually is very charming, very well adjusted to society. people don't realize. They think of psychopaths, they think of murderers. It's actually not where most psychopaths are. Psychopaths actually have built mechanisms to fit into society. But the issue with psychopaths is they don't experience emotions. The same issues. They don't have empathy. They don't have remorse. They actually just don't experience emotions. The argument is that psychopath is an innate disorder behaviorally that is something's wrong with your brain. A sociopath is learned behavior. That's a lot of the change. And you're saying, oh my gosh, this guy's going overboard here. Stay with me here, Randy.
1: I'm glued in.
0: So we're asking the big question, is my financial advisor a sociopath or a psychopath? Just for fun. And when your money goes down, do you think they go home and cry at night on your behalf? Do you think they're like, I can't believe I lost 20% of Randy's money. How is he going to survive the rest of retirement?
1: Nah.
0: I don't think any financial advisors feel that way. It feels like the lack of remorse. Feels like the lack of empathy. Hey, we're just having a little fun here, but let's be honest. If we're going down these roads, we know for a fact that the information that's given to us is manipulated. Another trait of a sociopath and psychopath. We know it's manipulated. We know that it's not true. They know that we're not going to run out of money. But yet, we continue to perpetuate this fear to exert what? Influence. We want you to be scared. We want you to be unsure. We want you to make sure that you know that you need me, i.e. the financial advisor. You need the financial advisor out there. That is why they exert this cost of living, inflation, this need to grow your money. All of these things defy your bank account that grows every year in retirement. So I'm not saying that your financial advisor is a sociopath or a psychopath, but I'm not saying it. I'm not saying it. Because the traits seem to be a little aligned. I mean, I don't mean to be crude, but, you know, at the end of the day, they don't care if they lose your money that you worked 30 years fighting for. They care if they lose their fee. That's where their head goes. They're not working out of altruism. They're not getting butterflies and rainbows for doing all these good deeds. They're getting 1% of your account. And they don't want to lose that 1%. They don't want it to go anywhere. So when we do income forecasts, I really want people to think, like, why are we doing this? And we're not perfect, right? You know, Golden Reserve isn't perfect. Greg Ayler is far, far from perfect. But if you really ask the question, it is the most honest answer ever. We want you to spend more money. It's the only reason we run the income forecast. It's the only way it's set up like that. It's there to show you that your accounts grow every year. The only reason we're doing this is because we want you to have a better retirement. Doesn't that feel different than everything else that's being fed to you by the machine of the financial trillion-dollar industry? Like, I think that the income forecast, we project out 25 years at conservative numbers. We actually make it more conservative than the stock market because we want you to be very, very sure that you're not going to run out of money. And by doing that, we do it every year. Why? So you keep spending money. So you keep going on extra trips. You don't believe me? You should look at one. It shows you the whole purpose of this thing is the opposite of an income plan. It's the opposite of a budget, which are restrictive measures to make sure the money stays in your accounts, that you stay afraid, your accounts get bigger, and their fees get bigger. But if you have a true advocate fighting for you in the world of retirement, shouldn't their tools be built for you, not them, in terms of spending more money, living more retirement, building more memories? That is actually the goal of retirement, despite popular belief. It's not that whoever gets the biggest account value wins. It's he who or she who has the most fun and life and memories and connections and all the fun stuff that you've worked your whole life for. That's where the retirement shift changes. And the financial industry treats you like a 20-year-old, like you're still trying to grow your money. They don't know how to have fun. They don't know how to actually enjoy retirement because they're trying to be the same thing for everybody. They represent 20-year-olds and 70-year-olds. Golden Reserve only works with retirees for a reason. Our mindset is to get you to spend your money. And if you don't believe me, not just the income forecast, but we built a darn travel agency in our company to make it easier. It's not to make any more money. It's to make traveling easier so you have more resources, more ideas, more ways to build memories. We want that to be what you remember when you talk about Golden Reserve. They're the memory people. They're the ones that actually want us to spend our money. They're awesome. Their trips are awesome. They're not talking about what we can't do. They're talking about what we can do. And if you want to see what you can do in retirement compared to what you're doing now, get a roadmap and look at the income forecast. We build it as part of every tool. It's the permission slip you've been looking for to go on that extra trip next year.
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1: All right, Greg, we're going to do a couple of questions that came in. One for you. That's going to come up in the next segment in our Ask Greg radio segment. But this one actually came into MarketWatch that is right down your alley here. It says, I'm an 84-year-old widowed woman here. My daughter is the beneficiary of my IRA and the successor trustee of my revocable living trust. She's in a shaky marriage that could end in divorce. How do I prevent my soon-to-be ex-son-in-law from claiming part of my inherited IRA? I don't want my money to go to him if they're going to split up. This has got to be a question you've dealt with before.
0: Oh my gosh. As a estate planning attorney back in the day, Randy, Ehlers-Stallings, you know, this is one of the most popular questions because the second the door shuts, it's hilarious. We're more, you know, family therapists than we are you know, estate planning attorney, because they dump it all on us and be like, hey, here's the deal. I don't like my son-in-law at all. What do we need to do about this? And you see the divorce rates are, you know, I don't know where they're at. I didn't check today, but, you know, last time we looked into this, they're getting close to 60%. Mm-hmm. So the odds are that you're going to get divorced, mathematically speaking. I know that isn't fun to hear, but that's just where we're at. And the options to give, let's just talk about if you don't do anything, here's what happens. You die. Your trust goes to your child. That IRA named Susie, in their example. And let's call Billy the jerk, right? Billy, okay. The son-in-law that you didn't like. So people are like, well, it's identifiable. It's in the IRA. So that shouldn't be part of the marital estate. Well, here's what Billy's going to say. Billy's going to say, we were using my money and my income and my accounts because Sally said we're going to use that for our retirement when I retire. So we're going to use my money during our life and that money for retirement. So guess what? It is now a marital asset in most states. So that's how you kind of mesh it together. And every state's different, right? You should talk to your attorneys. But by and large, once the money goes to the child that's married, based on the length of the marriage on some states and all kinds of factors that come into play, but you're opening up Pandora's box in terms of letting Billy the goofball jump in and take your stuff. And that's not what we want. So trusts are a confusing instrument, right? Everybody think trusts are for rich people. And when we started building Ehlers Tongs back in 2010, we did a lot of focus on trying to educate people that trusts are for everybody. Trusts are for a grandma that has a $150,000 house and she wants to make sure the house doesn't go to the nursing home. Well, a trust can do that. And they're like, well, she's only got $200,000. I'm like, well, she's got a $150,000 house. Isn't that a pretty good buy? You put a trust together and that house gets protected from the nursing home. Oh, you can do that? That's what trusts do? Yeah. They're not just for rich people, folks. They're for everybody. They're not terribly cost, you know, they're not cost prohibitive. How many times, you know, like a lot of these trusts out there, $2,000, $3,000, $4,000, $5,000. I mean, pick your poison depending on what city you live in and how expensive your attorney is, but they're not tens of thousands of dollars in most circumstances. These things are one-time expenses that don't require maintenance that can save you hundreds of thousands of dollars from a legal perspective and from a tax perspective and from a nursing home perspective and from a probate perspective and from a Billy perspective. And the way a trust works, I want you guys to think about this like a company. And that's how I used to explain trust, because it's hard, because if people don't understand, imagine me transferring my car or my pickup truck. My pickup truck gets transferred to a company, Coca-Cola. The company owns the pickup truck, right? That's how it works. It's titled, Coca-Cola owns my Dodge Ram, right? That's how it works. So no different. Think of a trust like a company. It's just a separate entity. That's a fancy legal word, entity. It's an entity that can own things. So now your trust owns certain assets. So if you put your IRA into the trust, you put your CDs into your trust, you put your house into your trust now owns it. Now, she mentioned that she has a revocable living trust. Mm-hmm. That means it's a fancy word, family trust, revocable trust, they're all the same. That means that mom or whoever's involved, you're the CEO of that company. You're the CEO of your trust. That means you can take things out of the trust, put things in the trust, and kind of manage what happens in the trust. So you have carte blanche control over everything. So it's just as if you owned it or if you owned the entire company. If you own Coca-Cola, you can make them start making orange juice. You can do whatever you want. No different than when you own the trust. So people are nervous. Well, if I transfer the trust, what happens? Now there's different kinds of trust and they do different things and it is more nuanced than that. But by and large, the most popular trusts we see are revocable trusts in which you remain the trustee until you die. And then you name the next CEO of your trust, which is called a trustee. So she was going to name her daughter of that trust. So let's say the trust owns the IRA or any other asset. Now, when Billy and Sally get divorced, the trust owns the IRA, not Sally. Mm-hmm. So when the court says we're going to divide the marital assets, she's like, well, no, this is going to stay in trust. And then if I don't spend it, it goes to my kids. And then if they don't spend it, it goes to their kids. So it's protected in the sense that they can take money out of it whenever they want to support themselves, but they don't own the asset. Now, ironically, they could take the money out of the trust, which many people do, and it screws up all the planning. So if Sally just takes everything out of the trust and puts in her name, same deal with divorce. Then you're back into the quagmire of divorce court, right? Where what's a marital asset, what's not a marital asset. But if it's in the trust, a lot of times, and it depends on the state and depends on the trust, I will say a lot of these things are dependent on the tools in which you use, but by and large, trusts can be a great tool to avoid probate, taxes, nursing home care, and Billy. That's right. It can avoid that in-law issue you're trying to avoid. I also love trust for delaying distributions. A lot of times people are really bad with money. It's not an IQ thing. It's not, hey, my kid went and got all A's. It has nothing to do with that. It's just a lottery effect. And if you inherit large amounts of money, you usually do stupid things. So one of the ways we can avoid that is delay the distributions. You get a third at 35, a third at 40, a third at 45. Well, in that case, then Billy may only get a third of the trust. That's another way you can set up these trusts to hedge out the relationship. So if they're together after 15 years, then okay, whatever, fine. They made it. They get it. But if they don't get it, you know, you're only losing a third of the IRA versus all of it. So these are different ways all this works. That's why our legal protection plan. So people, you know, that do retirement planning do almost exclusively investment stuff. They actually don't talk about all the things of retirement, taxes, legal. So our law firm, Ayler Stallings, is involved and does an inventory of all your, you know, if you come in and get a roadmap, we do an inventory of all your legal documents, what needs to be updated, what needs to be replaced, and what other options can you add on to your plan to satisfy some additional goals. There's a lot of legal tools out there that aren't being used because the financial advisor doesn't have a relationship with the attorney down the road because they don't like each other. Well, guess what? They have to like me. I control both. I own both the law firm and the financial company. So that allows me to ensure that everyone's involved, everyone has an equal say, and you have access to attorneys when you have questions. A lot of times it's questions based. It's not always just a tool or a document. It's like, hey, how does this work? Should I pay off these credit cards? How do I set up to avoid probate? What's going on here? Wouldn't it be nice to call your finance guy that then walks down the hallway and grabs an attorney? Wouldn't that be fun? Or gets an attorney on the phone call that's across the street or down the road that works with us and you don't get a bill for it? That's the idea of bringing everything under one roof, legal, tax, and finance. That's what retirees really need, is all three working together. And our legal protection plan is part of every roadmap that we build, Randy, because of these reasons.
1: 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There's a place for you to put some information in there. And our team reaches out to you and says, okay, what's on your mind? 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
1: 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We'll talk about that and more coming up on this half hour of Fire Your Financial Advisor. And Greg, as people are listening to the show, or they're watching on YouTube, or they're listening to the podcast, however they're accessing the show, they may say, you know what? Kind of like what this guy has to say. I'd like to hear more. And Golden Reserve does a lot of events where you can do just that. Nice dinner and some information about you retiring. Tell me about what you're doing right now.
0: Yeah, we do a ton. I don't know. We do hundreds a year across the Midwest, hundreds of dinner seminars, and they're different. And here's how they're different. Everyone else is lame and we are not. Look at their mailer. Lame. It's like a high school project. Ours is nicer. And it's not just about nicer mailers. It's about nicer experiences. When you show up at our place, what's going to happen? You're going to get greeted. You're going to get a gift. You're going to get seated. There's going to be a whole thing. A lot of times there's accountants and lawyers running around. You're going to be part of this process. Guess what else? Our PowerPoint's better. Why? It's not too long. No one wants to sit through a 2-hour presentation like other places. Again, lame. Us. We're going to try to keep it 30, 45 minutes. You know why? Because we know that you don't have that much attention span. You want to have a couple cocktails that we pay for. Again, they don't. We do. We include cocktails. Why? Because everyone else is lame and we're awesome. Again, Randy, the food, the steaks, the best places. Why? They're at like Golden Corral. We're at the nice steakhouses. Again, lame versus us. Our seminars are better. We're going to tell clients stories. We're not going to talk about financial products and Monte Carlo analysis and all kinds of boring stuff. We're going to talk about client stories about fees, taxes, market risk, long-term care, income that we bring to life that resonate with you, the things that you care about. Why? Because our seminars are better. It's not even close. If you come to our place, the one thing people say is, wow, this was different. It wasn't lame. And that's what we're shooting for here. We're trying to create a different experience. And if you sign up for a roadmap, guess what? We give you another gift. These are the kind of things that we try to be different. You know, our radio show is so much better than our competition. We've heard the other people's radio shows. They're horrendous. I mean, they are horrendous. Lame city. I see why we're winning across the country so much because it's easy. It's like playing with toddlers. I am playing basketball against a bunch of 5-year-olds. That is everyone in my market. I am dunking on everybody. And that's okay. That's how we are. Golden Reserve's better. We care more. Our message is different. Our services are different. The way we charge is different. The way we talk about retirement is different. And that's the whole darn idea. And so are our seminars. If you want to check them out, you know, just look up our website, goldenreserve.com, and then look at the upcoming seminars. We're doing them all over the Midwest. If you don't see one that's close to you, shoot us a message. We'll let you know when we're back in your neighborhood and we'll get you a spot RSVP'd.
1: 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All right, Greg, we're going to askgregradio.com. If you have a question, you listen to the show, you go, I wonder what he would say about this. Well, don't sit there and wonder about it. Just send us an email and we'll do it right here on the radio. Askgregradio.com. That's the email. And all you have to do is send us your question. And here is one. Hey, Greg, my wife and I are considering retiring early. We're both 48 years old. We'd like to retire sometime in the next 5 to 7 years. What are the unique considerations that we have to deal with? We know our timeline's going to be longer, and we know we can't get into our 401k until 59 and a half. We also know that healthcare is going to be an issue. What would be the appropriate time to start talking to a retirement planner? Thank you very much. Signed, John. Okay, John, here we go.
0: Oh, wow. So when I saw the 48-year-old thing about retiring and it dawned on me that I was 46, like,
1: this guy did pretty good.
0: Well, I mean, I'm just like, time flies by. Mm-hmm. I'm getting closer to the R word, which is kind of fun, right? We'll see. I don't think I'm there yet. So let's talk about the healthcare first. So there's big numbers out there. You got 62 where Social Security becomes eligible, and then you have 65 where Medicare becomes eligible. So that's why, not so coincidentally, people identify between 62 and 65 as retirement years is because that's when things are the easiest, meaning everything just automatically turns on for you when you're ready. I would challenge that. Derek Coburn came on our show a few months ago and talked about retirement. the way we think about retirement's wrong. If you have done enough work and you have enough money to do everything you want, shouldn't you retire early? The reason people delay is because of the fear of the unknown. So when you think of things like healthcare, there are a lot of options. You may have an HSA that can cover that, you know, bulk of payments over a period of time, depending on how long it is until Medicare turns on. You can look at COBRA. A lot of times you get up to 18 months after that. That could be another conduit as we start to stack up. Affordable Care, you know, that you have the government, you know, the Affordable Care Act, you know, like they have their whole system. You have the open market. You have marketplace. All of these things are out there. Go price them out. Go see what you're paying now versus, you know, what you're paying at work. And I know sometimes, like, gosh, it's a little bit more. You're like, okay, but what would you do with no work next year? Is it worth that premium that you're paying an extra $300 a year in healthcare premiums? $500, $1,000, $2,000? What's the threshold in which that year of memories wouldn't be worth the cost? Let's have those kind of conversations. Those are fun. Where you go out and you find out what the world's really going to give you. Like, because you're like, well, I got to wait till 75, 65. Why? I got to wait till 60, 62. Whatever the magic numbers are, you're just like, well, I don't understand. Do you need full Social Security or partial? You know, you can start a little earlier. Like these are the comments. You shouldn't be letting these things drive your retirement if you've got enough money stocked away. The stock market has grown more in the last 14 years than almost any time in our history. So it's like there's a good chance you guys won the lottery. This is the retirement lottery. You can retire earlier because of the growth, as long as we don't fall off a cliff and then, you know, have another 30 or 40% drop and now you're back to the same boat again. But if you play your cards right, get your money in the right vehicles that are a little bit safer, it's Margaritaville time, guys. Let's get it on, right? Like this is a huge opportunity to retire early thanks to the stock market the last 14 years. I mean, this is it, Randy. So when I talk to people, let's do the math and make it a math problem. And then once we get out of the math problem, let's make it a retirement fund problem of what we're going to do. These are the kind of things that I think most people don't think are possible. Let's start knocking down these fake barriers of 62 and 65, and let's just start doing some, let's do some math. Let's see what the healthcare market looks like. Let's see what these things look like. And I know that they may cost money, but I tell you what, Randy, there's only one thing that people run out of in retirement in our experience.
1: Time.
0: It's time.
1: Yep.
0: You run out of time. And I hate to see someone run out of time that thought they couldn't start a little bit earlier. Who wouldn't want to add 5, 6, 10 years to your retirement when you're younger and you're doing more stuff and you have the ability to, you know, really embrace what that feels like? Those are the things that really light me up, Randy. Those are the things that I want to share with you as a community. It's why I do this radio show, is I think that's where most people miss the mark in our industry, is they try to be so rigid and like, well, you got to wait till at least 62 or you got to wait till 65, instead of doing the math and saying, hey, I think you're going to be fine. You got a couple million dollars socked away. You know, let's put this in some good returns. That'll pay for the premiums. Let's go retire. Let's start Margaritaville a little earlier and have a little fun. So, you know, for us, Randy, that's an important thing. And if you want to have this conversation, if you were talking retirement, it's a good time to talk to a retirement planner. If you're thinking about retirement, you're thinking about the options of retirement, it's a good time to talk to a retirement planner. That's when you're ready to start talking about the R word. That's when you engage a retirement planner. And I think a good first step is our roadmap, because it addresses what we believe are five of the biggest risks of retirement: fees, taxes, market, legal, and of course, income. Let's get that first introductory thing built, and then let's see how confident you feel when we're done. Do you feel confident that that's the right plan, that you have the right protections in place and assets in place to do everything you want? Or do you need to put a couple more pennies away? That's a good first step for retirement, Randy, and I hope a lot of people take it.
1: Well, I say this every week, and I'm going to say it again right now. It's time to do the math on your retirement. And that's really what Greg is saying right now. If it's juggling around in your head, it's time to have the conversation and put pencil to paper. Let's do it. Here's the number and here's the website, getyourroadmap.com. Let's sit down and build your roadmap for retirement, talking about markets and taxes and fees and the legal protection aspect of this as well, having the right documents in place, and certainly, how do you get paid? What is the income in retirement? Let's get it all done. Or reach out to Golden Reserve at 502-888-1000. That's 502-888-1000. Well, you know a lot about Greg, and you know probably two things about me on this show. And one is I love golf, and that's my thing. The other is when it comes to TV, my wife rules the TV. She's got the remote in her hand, and we watch a lot of hospital shows. I've seen them all. I've mentioned that in the past. And I just found out just this week that Grey's Anatomy is going again for their 23rd season. Oh, my God. Okay, so I've seen all 22. I've suffered through them all. Sometimes I'm sitting there looking at my iPad. Yes, that's true. But in any event, the same thing over and over and over again sometimes works, but sometimes does not. So I started thinking, financially speaking, Greg, there are things that people probably think that are still working in retirement that you're going to say, yes, we should do this. And the fact of the matter is, that's so yesterday, that's so 10 years ago, that is not working anymore. Can you give me some examples of some things like that that people might think they're going to use in retirement, but probably won't?
0: Yeah, I think bonds have kind of had their day. Mm-hmm. I still like municipal bonds for certain people that are probably not retired because of the tax benefits. Obviously, they grow tax-free, so their after-tax equivalents are pretty nice for muni bonds. Gold, I think, was like an age. I know everybody was like, hey, look at it. I'm like, yeah, it's down 8% this month. Uh-huh. Like, you know, everybody was like gold. The gold hawks were going crazy. And yep. And I think gold is kind of, you know, an antiquated. Now, it's fine. It doesn't mean you can't have it. It just means that I don't think it was what it, you know, what it once was. I think the market's kind of passed it by. But the big one I want to talk about today is long-term care insurance.
1: Okay.
0: Long-term care insurance, to me, we all know the risk. Everyone, you know, raise your hand if you're not driving, or at least keep one hand if you're driving. Of someone that they know that went to a nursing home, and they know someone that's been in the nursing home for 1 year, 3 years, 5 years, 10 years. Everyone knows someone that's been like that. And we all know that the costs are outrageous, right? You know, it used to be $10,000 a year. Now it's $10,000 a month. Average stays are getting up in the 2, 3, 4 years because of the cognitive disorders that we're seeing, Parkinson's, Alzheimer's, dementia. All of those things are growing, growing, growing. So that means that you have to have a way to account for $200,000, $300,000, $400,000, $500,000. And people don't realize Medicare doesn't pay for this. And be like, oh, you know, it's not true. My dad just went in and Medicare's paying. They'll pay for up to 100 days. And almost no one gets it at 100 days. It's just if you're showing signs of improvement, Medicare is a rehabilitative program. It does not pay for the nursing home. It does not pay for assisted living long term. It pays for the first 100 days. But if two doctors say that you're not getting better, you get kicked off it a lot of times after 30 or 45 days. So that's how Medicare works. With an intangent with long-term care. So this is a huge risk that no one wants to talk about. This is the biggest risk that we see that gets ignored because no one wants to think about going to nursing home. It's not a fun thought of being in a position where you can't take care of yourself and your spouse can't take care of you, or you can't take care of your spouse and you have to put them in a facility, which stinks, but it happens, right? There's like a 70% chance, or, you know, every year that the numbers go up, but there's like a 70% chance one member of a couple will need some help aging. Right. It's just we're getting healthier and we're living longer. That's the rub. You live longer, the chance of you needing help increases every year. But the issue is also the cost. There's a lot of baby boomers out there and they're starting to get into that world where they're starting to think about it. And long-term care insurance for a long time, when I got into this business, legal business, when I opened my law firm back in 2010, it was the heyday, the end of the heyday of the Cadillac Genworth policy where people would buy long-term care insurance and it's like, we'll pay for everything. And people are like, I got it. And they shine it. And all of a sudden, all those long-term care insurance companies went out of business because people started living longer and they were in facilities longer. And the cost, like I said, went from $10,000 a year to $10,000 a month. So MetLife and all these other companies, you know, got out of the business and people started to do all these different hybrids of long-term care insurance where it's like, well, One America, MoneyGuard, all these insurance. And first of all, at that point in your life, you're not excited about paying an insurance premium. Right? You hate it, actually. You hate the idea of an insurance premium. You're like, I don't want to pay for any more insurance. But that's what they did. They started having people pay single pays or multiple pays. And then what they started also doing is they started raising the premiums. The older you got, they weren't fixed. So people were getting priced out. So they were paying into these policies for 10 years and then dropping them because the premiums got too high, which was like a double bubble. You wasted all that money. So people, the long-term care insurance had a bad run, right? Like people did not like it. For all of those reasons, they didn't want to pay premiums. They heard premiums went up and then the benefits were going down. People were getting a lot less for their bang for their buck. They weren't getting unlimited. If I go in, it pays for everything. No. You get 3 years and here's how much you get a month. And people are like, gross. That doesn't even feel like it's worth it. And I feel like there's some good salespeople out there that made these products sound better than they were. And I don't hate long-term care insurance. If you have it, great. Don't stop paying because of this segment. But I do think, you know, it needs to be thought about hard. Now, what we're seeing now are more bridge insurance policy. They're not traditional insurance. They're annuities. And here's why I like them. They said, let's take all the things people hate about long-term care insurance and let's evolve it to something else. And, you know, this, I'm thinking of one product particular, and they call it a bridge. And essentially, it functions just like an annuity. You give them $100,000, and instantly, you don't have to go through a medical exam. You don't get poked. You don't, a doctor doesn't come in. You just have to do a quick survey. And after that survey, they determine if you get, I'm going to make these numbers up. These aren't real numbers, but like you can get $150,000 benefit, $250,000 benefit, or $300,000 benefit based on your health. But no one gets denied. So you're guaranteed at least a 50% increase on your money. Now, that feels like it got rid of a lot of the things that people hate about long-term care insurance. Was no one wants to get denied. That's embarrassing. You don't want to apply for insurance and have them say no. And, you know, as I go through this process, they also know that if you don't use it, it's still yours. It's like, you know, like I always say, annuities are kind of like a big account. Like, you know, people think of like CDs that grow every year. Well, annuities grow every year and they're your account. And if you don't use it, you don't lose it, which is another thing people hated about insurance policies. So you have this new evolution of products, Randy, that I think is changing the game of one of the biggest risks in retirement, which is going to the nursing home is a huge risk because you can imagine $100,000, $150,000 a year, how that could affect a lot of retirees. Now you have a tool that's more of a bridge that functions like an annuity, because it is an annuity, but has long-term care features. So this new bridge project is how I think we're getting out of Groundhog Day. Finally, we got Bill Murray off the same day over and over again, and we're doing something new because the industry listened, realized that people were probably not liking the same tool over and over again. And by using this type of, you know, protection, people can sock away $100,000. You know, each couple puts away $100,000. You could get up to $500,000 to $600,000 of protection over the course of just putting $100,000 away. That feels for each of them. So you have $200,000. That feels pretty good. That feels like a good hedge where, hey, oh, by the way, it operates like a lot of my other annuities if I have one, but it has all these cool long-term care features that allow me to have more safety and protection in my product. Now, Randy, that may sound like something you're interested in or it doesn't, but it is a great example of the evolution of hopefully no more Grey's Anatomy and something new and unique that actually our market may find a lot of value in.
1: 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Or give us a call all across Kentuckiana at 502-888-1000. That's 502-888-1000. All right, so the people at Motley Fool say if all of your money is in an IRA or a 401k, you are making a huge mistake. So, Greg, they give a bunch of different examples of when you might not want to tap into that particular money. You might want to have another bucket of money somewhere along the line. Why is this a problem? Do you agree with this? Tell me, I got to believe a lot of people go into retirement and that is what they have.
0: Yeah, Motley Fool. There's a divine irony of the name of their website. Ran by financial advisors for financial advisors. The fools of the industry. Come listen to the fools. I mean, they go on to talk about Irma and they're like, well, when the market goes down, you should be able to have other sources to pull money from so that you can, you know, leverage something, something, something, something. You know, you can harvest capital gains tax losses, a bunch of stuff that for everyday retirees, you're like, dude, I'm just trying to go to Florida and maybe go to Texas Roadhouse a couple times a month. Like, what are we doing here? I got to sit here and wait. My blooming onion has to wait until NVIDIA drops 4%. Like, that's not how people live. And they talked about Irma. Everybody loves to bring up Irma. Well, Greg, what about Irma? You got to take money out. I'm like, well, for a couple, it's $218,000 is how much you can take out before any Irma effects. Like, what? Yeah, yeah, you can take out $218,000. When was the last time a retiree just drained $218,000? You know, Soch Curry's probably 50 or 60. So you'd have to take $150,000, $140,000 out of your IRAs in 1 year. And I guess I'm scratching my head because even most Roth conversion plans don't hit those numbers. They might if you have a really big IRA that you're converting, because those things are usually 7 to 10 years. But I'm not following their logic and I'm not following their choices. So here's what I recommend. This is all confusing to me, and I do this for a living. And I read this article twice and I still didn't understand their point. Like, are they saying you shouldn't take the work match? Because they're not even factoring in a lot of people 401k and IRA plans. They're matching your contribution. So you're getting 100% return. Are you saying you should turn that down? Now, here's the issue I have. A lot of people, that's their only investment vehicle, and that's okay. Like most of our folks that come through door now, our clients, our retirees, they're at, near, or in retirement. They have $500,000 to $3 million of investables. That's, now, do we have people that have $10 million, $5 million? Sure, but the median average for us across the country is $500,000 to $3 million. That's kind of the norm for us. And the majority, if not all of them, their largest assets, their IRA, which means their largest tax liabilities are IRA. So it's not that they have it, Randy, that's bad. It's how do you get it out effectively and pay the least amount of tax on it? So they're missing the point here. The point isn't, should I have an IRA or should I not have an IRA? It's a lot of times not a choice. You just have to have it because that's how you socked away money for the last 30 years. You can't just all of a sudden change the tax status of your accounts. But what you can do is get an IRA tax plan from us. Our team of CPAs review it. Everyone's on board to show you how to take money out of there without screwing up your IRMA and how to get that money out earlier in retirement to maximize the most amount of money staying with you. Because if you take it out too late, and a spouse passes, the IRMA goes from $218,000 to $109,000, right? It goes from $274,000 to $137,000. So the IRMA limits start to really catch up with you, not to mention the tax rates really hurt you. Go from a couple rate to a single rate. This is why it's so important to get ahead of these earlier in retirement and not wait until 73. Not wait until it's too late. Get these things done. Get all of your money converted on your terms over 7 to 10 years earlier in retirement. Now you're going to have all after-tax money that's growing 100% tax-free for longer periods of time, Randy. That's how you beat Uncle Sam. Let us show you how to beat Uncle Sam. We will build you a complimentary IRA tax plan. We'll show you when and how much to convert, how it affects your IRMA, all that, no charge, no cost, along with market, fees, taxes, long-term care, income, all that's included. But this IRA tax plan is one of the most popular tools we have. And for our clients, we update it every year, Randy, just so they can see where they're at based on tax law changes, market fluctuations, all that fun stuff.
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5: 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I'm Scott Fitzgerald. Today we're taking a closer look at forces that shape everyday life in America, from pressures in building household budgets to the information people rely on when making some pretty important health decisions, and the deeper questions about what still holds this country of ours together ahead of the 4th of July weekend. We'll hear from all the experts. They'll break it down in real time, all coming up next, right here on Kentucky Focus.
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5: 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I'm Scott Fitzgerald. And this week we're taking a hard look at something affecting just about every American household in one way or another: the cost of owning a vehicle. Auto prices, loan debt, and monthly payments have all climbed sharply in recent years, and new data is raising fresh concerns about how much financial pressure is being put on drivers from

0: actually experiencing at the dealership right now?
1: I think affordability is the issue that everybody seems to talk about. It seems to roll off the lips of every CEO of every major automaker. And yet, pricing just continues to go up. So words are not matching actions as far as I can see.
0: Right on. Ray Sheska joining us now. He is co-founder of CarEdge. And, you know, Ray, you're talking about these monthly payments pushing into record territory. And some buyers are over $1,000 a month. How did we get here so quickly? And who's feeling it the most?
1: We got here so quickly because of the chip shortage during the pandemic. There were globally 10 to 15 million cars that were supposed to have been built that were never built. And because they weren't built, there was a continuing shortage of cars. And unfortunately, the first law of economics is supply and demand. There was demand, there was limited supply, and so prices skyrocketed. Manufacturers decided, well, we have limited chips, we have a limited ability to produce vehicles, we're going to produce high profit margin, high priced vehicles. And suddenly affordability went out the window for the vast majority of people.
0: Spending some quality time with CarEdge co-founder Ray Sheska talking about something that hits all of us hard. That is the auto industry. We all need a car. We all need to get around. And right now it's getting pretty expensive to do that. And Ray, more than $1 trillion in auto loan debt is now outstanding nationwide, and delinquency rates are climbing. Is this a warning sign of a broader credit stress issue or something contained really within auto lending?
1: It's a broader issue. You look around today, and the rate of inflation is higher than it's been in quite some time. People are stretched to the max on everything, whether it be credit card debt, auto debt, mortgage debt. Then you have to add the higher cost of fuel, maintenance. Insurance for cars has gone up 40-50% over the last couple years. So everywhere you look, there's just pressure on the American public out there, and they're having a hard time figuring out how to make that money stretch to cover all the debts that they have. So it's a little scary at the moment. I subprime delinquencies are at the highest level we've seen in over 30 years.
0: You know, repossession numbers, Ray, surging to pre-pandemic levels. I guess it kind of echoes what you're saying. You know, what does this tell us about household financial strain this year? And is it going to get any better?
1: Well, I don't see how it gets better. We should see gasoline prices coming down a little bit in the near term, but I don't see them returning to the pre-war levels that they were at. Inflation is just rearing its ugly head at the moment, and it's just very, very difficult for people to cut back on things so that they can afford a car, insurance, maintenance, and everything else in their lives. I mean, we know for a fact that the vast majority of Americans in an emergency don't have $500 if needed to cover an emergency. So if that's the case, where are we headed? It doesn't seem like we're headed anywhere good.
0: CarEdge co-founder Ray Sheska joining us. Great conversation surrounding the auto industry. And, you know, Ray, there's also been talk about tariffs and added costs working their way into sticker prices and fees. How much of today's pricing is truly market-driven versus, well, say, policy-driven?
1: It's hard to quantify it. I mean, obviously, tariffs have impacted most of the automobile manufacturers, and so we've seen pricing go up on new cars because of those tariffs, but we're also seeing pricing go up on the repair side of things for replacement parts and things of that nature. Those prices have gone up as well. So part of it's policy driven and part of it's just everyday life. I mean, as long as we've been alive, prices have always continued to go up. So when you add the fact that there's always inflation and then there's always policy that can impact inflation, it's just a never-ending circle.
0: Wow, great resource. CarEdge co-founder Ray Sheska talking about the state of the auto industry. And, you know, Ray, as someone right now has about 109,000 miles on my car, I'd love to be able to go into a dealership and get a new car right now, but I want to be somewhat, I don't want to spend money if I don't have to, but I will if I need to. And so for the average buyer thinking about walking into a dealership right now, what should they expect that might surprise them compared to just a few years?

0: years ago?
1: Sticker shock. There is no way around it. If you're looking either at new or used cars, either group is never been priced higher. The average asking price for a new car today is $51,704. The average asking price for a used car today is approaching $27,000. My son and I were just doing a live experiment yesterday, and we were looking at used Toyota Siennas. A 2020 with 110,000 miles on it was selling for $22,000. Wow. And another one with 92,000 was selling for $25,000. Those are ridiculously high prices. So sticker shock is what's going to hit most people if they go into a dealership today.
0: Along those lines, Ray, are there any smart ways to sort of navigate the market if someone absolutely needs a vehicle in the next 30 to 90 days?
1: The best piece of advice that I can give anybody today is figure out exactly what you need, not what you want. Needs are a lot less expensive than wants. So figure out what the bare minimum is that you need and only shop for vehicles that will provide you with those needs. If you insist on shopping for vehicles that have all your wants in there, the price of that vehicle just went up significantly.
0: Now, Ray, something that has a little bit of importance to folks here in Kentucky, because we banked hard on the EV industry and specifically the battery industry, that didn't seem to work out too well. And I wanted to ask you, you've also tracked the used and EV markets closely. Is the off-lease EV wave an opportunity for buyers, or are there hidden risks people should understand?
1: I think there will be an opportunity there. Nothing has depreciated quicker than EVs have. Now, having said that, because they depreciated as much as they had so quickly, we're seeing them rebound to a certain degree. But they should offer a much better value than a comparable internal combustion engine vehicle as they hit the market. And the one thing when it comes to EVs is you need to understand battery health. And so you need to be able to check that to make sure that you're not getting yourself into a situation where the battery is, below an acceptable rate.
0: Mm-hmm. Right on. Ray Sheska, with co-founder of Car Edge, joining us now. And Ray, if you could give one piece of advice to a family trying to avoid overextending on a car purchase right now, what would that be?
1: Buy a car that just fits your needs. And if you're financing it, finance it for the shortest term possible. Don't fall into the trap of allowing the dealership to talk you into a lower payment at a longer term. That longer term is going to cost you thousands more in interest paid.
0: Interesting. He is Ray Sheska. He is co-founder of Car Edge. Ray, where can folks go to find you? You're just chock full of information.
1: Well, that's what happens after 43 years. all this information is available at our website, caredge.com. That's caredge.com. And, 99% of the information there is absolutely free.
0: All right. This is exactly the kind of insight that cuts through the noise in a moment when a lot of us have to make a car buying decision that sometimes we're not ready for. So we appreciate you taking some time to join us and break it down. Thanks again, Ray. I really want to talk to you again sometime.
1: Not a problem. It's always a pleasure to speak with you, Scott.
0: And thanks again to Ray Sheska for joining us and walking through what all he's talking about is a rapidly intensifying squeeze on American car buyers. Coming up next, misinformation. It's not just something we see online. Now it's showing up in everyday health decisions. We'll explore what that means coming up on Kentucky Focus.
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0: Welcome back to Kentucky Focus. I'm Scott Fitzgerald. Today, we're looking at a challenge many families face every day, using over-the-counter pain and fever medications safely while navigating a growing wave of health information online. From social media posts to AI-generated advice, it's not always easy to know what's accurate and when making decisions about your health. To help us break it all down, we're joined now by Ted Lyons. He is a doctor of pharmacy with the American Pharmacists Association, and he's going to walk us through the facts and help us make safer, more informed choices. 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
3: Thank you for having me, Scott.
0: All right. Well, Doc, let's get right into this. How is health misinformation affecting the way people treat common issues like, say, headaches, pain, or fever?
3: The health misinformation that we're running into now is so rampant with AI, as you mentioned, social media. Everyone is an instant physician, an instant right. pharmacist. And what we want to do is make sure we're reaching out to the real pharmacists to find out what's true, what's not true, and what can really affect you. So we get a lot of times patients come in and they may have heard something that may work for them or may not work for them. We ask the questions to make sure that it's appropriate for you.
0: You know, you're so right. Dr. Lyons joining us again. Dr. Ted Lyons, he's with the American Pharmacists Association, talking about getting the right information. And I love my pharmacist, Dr. Lyons. There's a couple of them I go to. And when I know they're behind the counter, that is spot on. That's who I go to. Thanks to my doctor, of course, for a lot of advice. And you're so important. And Dr. Lyons, from your perspective as a pharmacist, why is it important for people to check in with a pharmacist before choosing an over-the-counter medication?
3: It's very important. So many patients are actually taking other medications right now, or they may be taking multiple over-the-counter medications. So when you speak with your pharmacist, we can actually go ahead and find out if you're taking anything else and if that's going to interact with the medication that you're taking, or if it's going to increase the dose of the medication that you're taking. You may be taking a cough and cold medication and then realize that there's actually a pain medication in that cough and cold medication, and then you end up treating yourself twice for the pain as well as the cold. So we don't want to do that. So talking to your pharmacist will definitely help you avoid that.
0: In your experience, Dr. Lyons, is there a certain medicine or a certain combination of medicines you see people making mistakes with more than others, or is it just kind of dependent on the person?
3: Well, all over-the-counter medications can have that pitfall, especially when we talk about dosing for children.
0: Right.
3: A lot of times adults will choose medications that they themselves take, but they're not appropriate for children or not appropriate for children at that particular dose. Again, speaking with their pharmacist will help you make sure that you give the appropriate amount of medication, and also avoid the pitfall of using home items such as teaspoons, tablespoons to do the dosing, and not those valuable tools that we have in the pharmacy like dosing cups and dosing spoons that can give your child the exact dose.
0: You know, Dr. Ted Lyons joining us now. He's doctor of pharmacy with the American Pharmacists Association, and he's helping us understand how in this day of AI and social media posts, and everybody's got a relative who hands you this to take this and say, hey, this helped me, it'll help you. He's kind of helping us navigate all that noise so we can better take care of ourselves and really, hopefully, avoid a potentially dangerous situation. And along those lines, Dr. Lyons, with so much information online, how can people tell really what's trustworthy and what's not?
3: There is a lot of misinformation online, and it's a lot of outdated information online. Again, if you go to any of those websites, you get in the information offline, it's not necessarily true. What you want to do is make sure that you ask the questions to your healthcare provider. Everyone needs to have a healthcare provider as well as a pharmacist that they can trust and reach out to. And we have so many pharmacies all over the country where you can go in and speak with that trusted healthcare professional, your pharmacist.
0: And more importantly, Dr. Lyons, when should someone move beyond self-treatment and really seek medical care for symptoms like, say, fever or pain, instead of just dismissing as, it'll pass?
3: Oh, excellent question, Scott. You definitely, again, by speaking to your pharmacist, we can make sure that you're not going too long at home trying to treat a disease or a malady that you should actually be going to the doctor for. You should go and see your physician for. You should go to urgent care for. It's important to know that some things you can't treat at all at home. Mm-hmm. So if you're coming in one of the red flag symptoms that we always look at, such as a stiff neck, a thunderclap headache, any of those types of things, we don't want to treat that at home. We want to go seek further care because that could be very dangerous. That's how we want to address treating diseases at home, especially something like pain, headache, fever.
0: Right on. Dr. Ted Lyons joining us now. Doctor of Pharmacy with the American Pharmacists Association. Last question for you, Doc. Maybe off the beaten path a little bit, but here in the Commonwealth of Kentucky, the University of Kentucky has a pretty good pharmacy school. What are you saying to young folks about maybe they're trying to opt for a career? They maybe want to get into something they don't know. How is pharmacists doing? What are the need for pharmacists? Do we need more pharmacists? And if somebody wants to get into it, what do you recommend?
3: Yes, indeed. Pharmacy is a wonderful, wonderful profession. I've been a pharmacist for almost 30 years now, and I've never regretted a day of it. We have amazing colleges of pharmacy all across the United States, and pharmacists are in short supply. We need them both in the retail setting, the hospital setting, specialty pharmacy. There's so many areas of pharmacy that a young person can get into and enjoy a long and fruitful career.
0: Wonderful. Dr. Ted Lyons, Director of Pharmacy with the American Pharmacists Association. And Doc, you've given us some great insight. If folks maybe want to dive a little deeper into this, they've got some questions of their own, where can they go?
3: Again, we're directing you to go to your pharmacy. The American Pharmacists Association is amazing. And we have a lot of great information on our website. But going to your local pharmacy is where you really want to go to get the information.
0: Dr. Ted Lyons, thank you so much, Doc. We appreciate you.
3: Thank you.
0: Thank you again, Dr. Ted Lyons with the American Pharmacists Association, for helping us cut through the noise that around everyday health decisions we often have to make. Coming up next, we shift from personal health to a much bigger question. What exactly holds Americans together as we get ready to celebrate 250 years of this great nation? And why do regional differences still shape how we think and live today? I'm Scott Fitzgerald. We're back after this on Kentucky Focus.
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0: Welcome back to Kentucky Focus. I'm Scott Fitzgerald. Today, we're looking at a question that feels especially relevant in 2026 as we prepare to celebrate America 250. Why Americans seem so divided, and whether there's anything still holding us together underneath it all. New research suggests some, well, today's political and cultural divides may trace back more than 400 years to where and how early settlers first established communities in America. But at the same time, the work also points to something more unifying, shared ideals rooted in the Declaration of Independence, and surprisingly, strong agreement among Americans about what those principles mean. Today, we're joined by Colin Woodard, director of the Nationhood Lab at Salve Regina University's Pell Center, and a New York Times bestselling author, to break down what this research reveals about America's past, present, and future. Colin, thanks for joining us.
9: Hey, thanks for having me on.
0: Hey, Colin. Okay, your research suggests some of America's deepest regional differences may go back to colonial settlement patterns. What are the key ways these early settlement choices still show up in American life today?
9: Yeah, I mean, it does go way back to the beginning, because the different colonies, the different colonial societies were settled at different times, and they had completely different ethnographic and religious and political characteristics and the models of the society they wanted to create. And none of them thought that they were going to end up in a continent-spanning federation together, which, of course, they have. Think about the differences between the regions. Like, you have, you know, the Puritans in New England, whose descendants colonized a sort of upper tier of the country, who thought that they were in a covenanted relationship with God, like the biblical Hebrews, and had been chosen to do specific things in the world to create a more perfect society and to do it as a group through shared institutions. Contrast that with, at the same time, the English settlers who went to the Chesapeake country, who were the leaders were the second, third, fourth sons of the aristocratic families of the English countryside, the ones who were not going to inherit the estate at home, but they had a chance in the New World to create their own Downton Abbeys. And so they were coming to try to recreate exactly what they'd left behind, an aristocratic society of, you know, lords and peasants. And then you have the region I call Greater Appalachia, which is, you know, founded by people from the war-torn borderlands of Britain, from the lowlands of Scotland, the English marches, and especially from Ulster, people who'd lived in a war-torn environment where there were no institutions on the ground that were strong, where if government showed up, it was usually in the form of a bunch of knights or, archers trying to kill you and your family, where you had to protect your kith and kin yourself. It was sort of a warrior peoples with a deep commitment to individual autonomy and personal sovereignty. And they poured into the backcountry of the country and spread over a very large region, including Kentucky, and have really different ideas about what freedom means, right? For the Puritans, freedom means we have to build shared institutions and create a free society and cultivate a republican citizenry. In Greater Appalachia, it's more, no, you got to keep the individual free, and you can't trust those shared institutions. They'll be taken over by, those who would oppress us. So you roll these all together into one federation, and yeah, it's a complicated thing holding all of these different cultures together under one roof.
0: The Social Capital Index looks at things like voluntary voting, participation in local groups. What does that tell us about why some communities feel more connected than others?
9: Yeah, it's a measure of how well people in the community know each other. Do they know and trust each other? Do they interact in churches and bowling alleys and all of the rest? And communities that have a lot of those horizontal connections between people can organize to do things. It has economic benefits and political benefits. But there are big differences in social capital across the regions for reasons you might imagine from my description before. The regions like Greater Appalachia and Kentucky, the social capital index is quite low compared to other parts of the country because, again, they have historic reasons not to trust shared institutions, right? That's going to end up being a sort of form of tyranny, not a form of freedom. So that across Kentucky, West Virginia, and other parts of the sprawling Appalachia region, you see that lower social capital index scores.
0: Colin Woodard joining us again. In case you were wondering who Colin is, he is the director of the Nationhood Lab. It's at Salve Regina University at their Pell Center. He's a New York Times bestselling author. A great look at how we kind of got here as America is 250 and what's holding us all together and what it sometimes takes us apart. And Colin, despite all these divides, your polling shows overwhelming agreement on the ideals of the Declaration of Independence. What does that tell you about what still binds Americans together?
9: Yeah, that's, the big question. Obviously, there are things that have held this federation together because we've done incredible things together. The United States became the sole superpower in the world, and its ideas have been exported to humans all over the place. So, why is that? And the answer indeed is the Declaration of Independence. Our polling shows that that's indeed what people agree on. Super majorities of Americans agree that our purpose is laid out in that document. That's the mission statement for the country, that we're supposed to try to create a society where, humans can be universally and sustainably free over time. One data point in that, we asked Americans at one point, do you agree that as Americans, we are duty bound to protect one another's rights to life, liberty, the pursuit of happiness, and so on? And they agreed by a 97-2 margin.
0: Wow.
9: You don't see 97-2 as an answer to anything you ask Americans. If you ask Americans, is the earth round or flat? And the Pew Research Center did, it's 80-10 with 10% undecided. So 97-2 is loaves and fishes territory, right? It is burned into our subconscious as Americans that the Declaration, the American experiment in trying to create that free society envisioned in the Declaration, is what our country is all about. So that's something that we can work with because it transcends the regions and the regional cultures. Even if the regional cultures have differences in what they think leads to freedom, we all seem to agree that that's the goal we're trying to achieve.
0: Great insight. Colin Woodard, again, director of the Nationhood Lab at Salve Regina University's Pell Center and a New York Times best-selling author, joining us to break this down. What insight this is. This is fantastic. So let me ask you, Colin, as we head towards America's 250th anniversary, what do you think this research says about where our country's headed next?
9: Well, we're in challenging times, obviously. The country hasn't been this divided since probably the run-up to the Civil War, and the stakes are enormous, but knowing what it is that we have in common to be able to enunciate our shared mission together, that's been kind of the missing piece. We've been focusing on our divides. Most Americans want the same things, even if we have different strategies together. If we can realize that we're all trying to, we're all in this together and trying to pull in the same direction, then we can start actually having constructive conversations about how to do it. So that's going to be essential, in this 250th year and in the years going forward, so we can you know, move towards actually achieving those ideals in the Declaration. And we need to do it together.
0: Yeah, what's your gut feeling, Colin? Do you think we can pull this off?
9: It's tough, but yes. My instinct is that we will indeed pull it off. If history is any guide, you know, Americans, we eventually pull it off. Maybe we don't do it, you know, early on when it would have been easier, but we do it in the end. And I got a sense that that's what's going to happen this time as well.
0: He is Colin Woodard, Director of Nationhood Lab at Salve Regina University's Pell Center. He's a New York Times bestselling author. And before we let you go, Colin, if folks are driving along, they get to their happy place, they want to learn more about this, where can they go?
9: You can go to salve.edu/Pell Center, P-E-L-L. And there's all kinds of research, additional polling and stuff where you can really dig in and learn more about all of this.
0: I know where I'm going, that's for sure. Colin, thanks so much, my man. Have yourself a great day.
9: You as well. Take care.
0: And that'll do it for this edition of Kentucky Focus. Again, a big thank you to our guests, Ray Shefsko with CarEdge, Dr. Ted Lyons with the American Pharmacists Association, and Colin Woodard for pointing out what's still dividing us 250 years after this great nation of ours was created. And of course, thank you to everyone in the Commonwealth of Kentucky for spending part of your week with us. We love bringing you the stories that help make sense of the issues that shape all of us here in Kentucky, that's for sure. For all of us at the Kentucky News Network and, of course, Kentucky Focus, until next time, I'm Scott Fitzgerald. Take care of yourself and take care of one another.
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13: 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Thank you for joining us on this Sunday. Hope it's a good one, a good start for you. To join us answering your questions, we've got Cora Henderson over at Pitt & Frank Attorneys, LLC. You know, buying or selling a home, there's enough papers to sign to make your pen ask for a coffee break. 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Cora helps keep those closings on track. 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And surprises to a minimum. That's important. You can reach Cora at 895-9900. 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All right, let us start off with Brett Lawler and Home Team Inspection Service. And Brett, you know, we get a lot of emails. This one is a concern. And it happened to me in my own neighborhood. A man approached my wife on our patio, claiming he was with a pest control company and was working with several neighbors. He said, because he also approached me, he goes, oh, you'll see our cars in the neighborhood. Then he asked whether we had termite protection. Now, Brett, tell me if I'm wrong on this. I told him, hey, these are 1 and 2 year old homes. And he responded, what does that have to do with it? Brett, do new homes need to be treated for termites, or are they treated before when building?
14: Okay, this is I have to admit, 5 years ago, I would have told you that every builder was doing a pre-construction termite treatment. However, since I started Team Bug Out, I have found that very few builders actually do a pre-treatment. So we have seen termite tubes actually in homes that are, we'll call, nearly new. I mean, I'm talking about under a year old. So you need to talk to your builder and ask them specifically what they did to, if they did any pre-construction termite treatment of the soil. If not, then your best bet is to get some sort of preventive maintenance program in place, whether that is some sort of a termite bait system like Team Bug Out uses. There's a few different varieties out there, or at minimum, have an annual inspection of the property just to make sure that termites haven't gotten in. That's going to be cheap insurance to
13: out. So this guy might have been right on that one. I guess he could have been.
14: I thought all builders did it, but I'm finding out that very few builders are doing it.
13: Lesson learned, we need to check our builders.
14: Yeah. Question. Yes.
13: Well, that whole encounter deal, it made me feel uncomfortable because he's going door to door marketing termite and bug. Yeah. And I just never saw anything like that before. And I called the police. I said, hey, there's a guy going door to door. I don't know about what he's doing. So I texted, by the way, Brad at that time and said, hey, what is going on? And you mentioned that this is becoming a common practice where companies are going door to door.
14: Yeah, it's actually a system called D2D. You know, we've got B2B, now we've got D2D, door-to-door. So pest control operators, this is a very common way of marketing their services. And I mean, I get the same pitches at my house. I mean, it's always curious to listen to, you know, my competitors, you know, make their spiel, pull out of their pocket the little laminated card, show me all the bugs that I have in my house. But when you start asking the very gregarious salesman, you know, what his background is, what his licensing is, you're going to just find out. I mean, he's, you know, most likely a college age person. This is just what he's doing during the summers. My technicians, several of my Team Bug Out technicians came from companies that use door-to-door sales. Oftentimes there was a misunderstanding. I'm not going to say it was a misrepresentation, but it's clearly a misunderstanding on the homeowner's part about what was actually included. And so technicians weren't always able to live up to the expectations that the client thought that they had agreed to. So there's the retention rates are not very high. I don't use any door-to-door. That's just not my preferred method is word of mouth. And I love a happy client to tell someone else about my service versus me trying to convince someone to buy something that they may or may not need. So Bob, you and I were sharing notes, you know, where I live, the HOA, you know, the next door little neighborhood, it was lit up, you know, all about that same time. And I've had them come to my door and tell me, you know, how infested my house is. And, you know, it's just the way that they're taught. But those door solicitations are always going to be a little, you know, a little tricky, whether it's pest control or roofing or anything else. You know, my advice always been the same. Get a second opinion before you buy anything from someone knocking on your door.
13: 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And also a reminder that we record these shows and put them up on YouTube. You can get there easily, LouisvilleAnswers.com. So just type that into your phone browser or computer, LouisvilleAnswers.com, and that will take you to this show and others, and you can listen to it again and review other shows that we put up there. Cora Henderson, Pitt and Frank LLC. Listen, Tony emailed us with a situation that should make every homeowner considering solar panels pay attention. He spent nearly $48,000 installing solar panels, expecting lower electric bills and monthly payments of about $178 a month for those solar panels, not to include the extra for the whatever extra electricity. Well, instead, the system hasn't performed as promised. The company that sold and installed the panels has gone out of business, and another company has taken over the financing and increased his monthly payment to $255 a month. Remember, originally it was $178 a month. Tony says that increase may have been buried into the contract, but he was never told about it and certainly didn't expect it. So he's asking Cora, any legal recourse does he have against the solar company or the new one that's taken over?
15: And that's a great question. And I think that does start with, you know, legal counsel reviewing the documents that he signed. I know he'd mentioned buried in the fine print. So we would want to examine that and to see if there were any triggers associated with that increase in the monthly payment. And, you know, ultimately, if that language was there, are there ways that it can be more financially comfortable for him? So many times we do have solar panel owners that are on that same kind of financed lease to own path. Some people will buy them outright, but my understanding is they can be quite expensive. So many of them are on these lease to own type of financing programs. When we deal with real property transfers, and obviously, Bob, I'm sure you've had listings or been on the other side of a listing with solar panels, mm-hmm. you know, that question often comes up. And because it's financed for the solar panels, it can often operate like a lien on the property. So that triggers some additional disclosures when you sell the real property. Is this new homeowner going to take that over? Is this finance company okay with that, with the assignment to the new homeowner? So lots of good questions. And just like with any other legal document that we sign, we certainly want to review those. And I know in this instance, he's already signed it, but going back and rereading in that lens will help us be able to answer his questions a little bit more efficiently. But he's not alone.
13: That is the problem. And so it's a good question why I brought it up on this show, because folks, I would love to have solar panels, but I'm really concerned that there could be, maybe it's not going to perform as well. Maybe the company that puts them in is going to go out of business. And then if I sell my house, who's going to pay for the solar panels? Is a buyer going to want to take that on? And those are all good questions, right? So, all right, we brought it up. We talked about it. I'm sure we're not going to see any ads on our show for solar panel companies, but that's okay. That's not what we're about, right? A reminder that some agents wing it. They just simply put a sign in the yard. They put the listing on the MLS, and then they pray. We call it the three Ps. We don't. Our 150-step home selling system is finely tuned. 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Curious to see what's inside? We'll show you every step. Send me an email, put 150 steps in the subject line, and send it to bob@wesellouisville.com. Brett Lawler, Home Team Inspection Service, Team Bug Out, keeping brown recluse spiders away is a real concern for a lot of people, not just brown recluse, or is it recluse, but other spiders and other bugs as well. And Andrea emails us, wants to know, what can homeowners do this summer to keep those dangerous spiders, especially the brown recluses, away from her home and others? Are there practical prevention steps that really work? Because this morning I sent Brad a picture of some ad that showed, what was it, like a croquet knitted?
14: No, that one was actually a plastic or paper model of a hornet's nest, wasp nest, and people will crochet them. The one that I replied back, that's a do-it-yourself home crochet project. People will, they'll crochet a little hornet's nest, thinking that that's going to keep the hornets away from your house. They call them decoys. They look cute hanging outside. I've never seen one work. I've seen pictures out there of a hornet's nest actually on one of those decoys, just because it's just a base. The insects don't see that in its entirety and see, oh wait, that's an aggressive nest there. So yeah, it's the homeowners that are doing that. It's something to talk about with your neighbors, but I don't know that they're alert.
15: That's interesting. So Brad, it's like having the owl out to deter birds, yes?
16: Or a
15: yes,
16: scarecrow, right? Yeah.
14: Right. Yeah. Or the plastic, coyote to chase the geese away.
16: Somebody's making money.
14: They are.
16: Someone's selling them and making money.
14: And I tell you, those little crocheted ones, they are cute as can be. I hope to find a source for one of those one day. But I see those. I see those around. But got to get back to the question about how do you keep the brown recluse and other insects out? You know, the biggest thing we can do right now in the summer is go outside, take a look around your house, look for any of those little cracks and crevices that need to be filled in. We are using a lot of insecticidal dusts right now, so we're knocking down cobwebs with our Webster tools with insecticidal dust on them. So we're leaving this super fine, completely clear barrier on it, that so when things like a brown recluse or other spiders come across it, ants, they are not coming in. This is also the time of year you start thinking about those stink bugs that we are plagued with early in the year, the Asian lady beetles that come out over Christmas. This is the time of year we're actually treating for those, getting those, kind of barriers down in a way to keep them out. You know, if you do have brown recluse in your house, they are difficult to manage because they're difficult to find. But prevention starts outside. Just seal those cracks and crevices up. And if you're concerned about, products to use, call, at least talk to a pest control professional, find out what the recommendations are, because not every house is certainly the same. There are some things. I get it. There's some very effective products out there that the consumer can use. I'm not poo-pooing those at all. But spiders can be a little bit of a challenge to control.
16: We'll give Brad's number out in a second. We're going to take a break, and when we come back, we got fireworks coming, folks. And if you've got dogs or cats or other animals in there, scared of those booms and pops, we've got some tips that might be able to help you. Continuing with us after the break, the aforementioned Red Lawler, owner of Home Team Inspection Service, and Team Bug Out. And one of their mottos is, we inspect very carefully so you don't have to cross your fingers. I think that you might want to adopt that one. That might be
14: okay.
16: Good.
14: Yeah, I like that one.
16: That's right.
14: Peace of mind.
16: Yeah, it is. Peace of mind. Brad Lawler, you can reach him 844-411. Team. Also continuing with us, Cora Henderson over at Pitt & Frank Attorneys, LLC. One of their potential mottos is turning paperwork into happy housewarmings. 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You could also use making closing smoother than fresh hardwood floors. Oh, that's pretty good, too. I like that. Yeah. So if you want to reach Cora to get the home closed, it's easy. 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And if you're thinking of selling your home now or in the future, I'd love to help you. 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That's 376-LIVE, or go to BobSellsLouisville.com. 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
13: 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Click on the form, fill it out, and hit submit. All right, we got fireworks heading our way, and if you got dogs and or cats, they may be scared. So there are a couple of things that I put together here that might be able to help you. I know this sounds a little strange, but you'll find this. If you ahead of time and you don't have a whole lot of time, find some fireworks audio. Maybe go on Google, do a Google search for fireworks noise or audio, and play those recordings of the fireworks at low volume while rewarding your pet with treats, toys, or games. Gradually increase the volume to help build positive associations. That may be a little late in this game right now, as close as we are, but it would be something to start with. Also, during the fireworks, keep them busy. Keep your dog, give him a frozen Kong, you know, treats, peanut butter, yogurt, anything that would be helpful, healthy for them, or even a favorite puzzle for your dog. They do have puzzles, by the way, for your dog to play. You want to bring him on an exercise run maybe before dark, take him out before it gets dark, before the fireworks start, kind of get him exhausted or her exhausted before that happens. It'll keep him maybe sleeping a little bit better. Create a safe haven. You want to bring pets inside, close windows and curtains, and use music or white noise. Probably music's going to be easier to find, and help mask out the noise of the fireworks. And consider, and I say this, be carefully, calming aids. Pressure wraps like a Thunder shirt, which they make, or other over-the-counter calming products that may reduce anxiety in some pets. And, of course, talk to your veterinarian. They may have some suggestions as well as we head into the 4th of July holiday weekend. All right, we're going to go back over to Cora Henderson, Pitt & Frank Attorneys, LLC. Cora, Justice owns a home built in the early 1900s, approaching his 80th birthday. Happy birthday, by the way, Justice. His children want him to move to Tennessee to be closer to his family. He has a reverse mortgage. This is important, Cora. Reverse mortgage on the home. And he also owns two adjacent lots. But after adding up everything of what he would be able to make after he sells the lots in the house, he estimates he'd only receive about $150,000. Unfortunately, paying off the reverse mortgage and recent debts, he had put in a new HVAC system, a roof,
16: it would require $280,000. And the numbers just don't add up for him. So Justice wants to know, at age 80, can he just walk away? Can the reverse mortgage lender or other creditors pursue him personally? Or are there protections that apply in this situation, Cora?
15: Sure, that's a great question. And oftentimes, I think folks who have utilized a reverse mortgage may find themselves in that type of situation. But more often than not, it's the heirs. So reverse mortgages, as you know, for the listeners here, generally speaking, a lot of people will utilize that type of mortgage to pull out the equity. And many times there's no monthly payments associated with that. But of course, what happens then upon the homeowner's death, the heirs or the beneficiaries then, you know, handling the estate will have to pay off and handle that mortgage debt that can be substantial. So in this particular instance, it sounds like with Justice, we have the homeowner who's alive and well, which is awesome. And but yet, you know, they may want to relocate. So I think there's a couple different options. I heard you say, you know, $150,000 may be what he could net walking away. First of all, that's pretty awesome. So I don't know that there isn't an opportunity per se to consider that, at least amongst the other options as far as relocating and selling it, more traditionally speaking, with that payoff. As far as walking away, I don't think we would ever in good conscience want somebody to go through that process or have their credit suffer and really just advise somebody to do that. I think if there are options to avoid that, those are ones worth discussing first and foremost, whether it be selling on the traditional market or perhaps there's some sort of modification that can be done. Have they talked to a lending professional to see if that's something they could, I don't even know that it would be a refinance, but pay off that one and then find another loan or product that is more affordable for them.
16: But it's a reverse mortgage. So that's a problem. And then he says he makes $150,000, but he owes $280,000. So he's well upside down. That's why he's thinking, just walk away.
15: So there's not even with the lots, because that would be another question to consider with the adjacent lots. You know, oftentimes those aren't collateral, so you may want to go back and have a professional review those documents to see if the lots are owned free and clear and they aren't for that mortgage. Maybe that's a way to recapture some of that equity or available funds to pay off. So first and foremost, I would, you know, get certain professionals, lending professionals' opinion, legal professionals, real estate professional like the Sokoler team, to examine exactly what you have and what may be viable for you, as opposed to just throwing your hands up and walking away. We always want to try to salvage something if we can. And, you know, if we have to pivot, make modifications, you know, seeing what those may be before we would just advise somebody to just let it go, so to speak.
16: Got it. All right. A reminder that we did not just follow the playbook. We rewrote it. Sign in the yard, that's cute. We bring professional video, social media campaigns, targeted ads, a full buyer outreach strategy to every single listing. If you want to see how it works, we'd love to show it off a little. Send me an email, bob@wesellouisville.com, and put marketing in the subject line. Brad Lawler, Home Team Inspection for Service. This question came in, and immediately it goes to the top of the pile. Michael emailed us after his agent suggested that he didn't need to attend the inspection and could just review the report afterward on the home he just purchased or is purchasing. So he's wondering, is this advice sound? Does anyone want to give us a second opinion? I said, okay, let's pass this by Brad. So the underlying question, should buyers actually be present at their own home inspections? And what do you lose by staying home and waiting for some sort of file or paper that can't answer your follow-up questions in real time?
14: Yeah, it's a good question. We always, always encourage buyers to come to at least the walkthrough portion of our inspection. So Home Team, the way we inspect, we send a team in, so it's going to take us 2 hours to do the inspection. So we know that our walkthrough is going to start about, you know, 90 minutes after the start of the inspection. So it's pretty easy for us. Other home inspectors may not be able to be as refined just because it, particularly one person on inspection, some move, you know, fast, some move slowly. But we want the buyers there so that we can review the major findings with the buyers. A lot of times buyers have questions about how something operates. Sometimes, you know, there's some complicated systems you have to, you know, talk to the seller about. But oftentimes we get into discussions about maintenance, things that may not even get into the report as an item, but we want to, you know, talk to them about, you know, home maintenance kind of issues as part of that. Some of the bigger things, you know, lots that are graded, you know, wrong. You know, we'll kind of show them where water is staying or pooling, things that need to be changed. If we get into things that are, you know, larger defects, things that are going to cost some money to repair, we're going to actually, you know, walk them over and show them those areas so that they can have a better understanding of what it is. Because again, in my world, I believe that anything can be fixed. Everything can be fixed in a home. There's nothing that, quote, kills a deal for a home inspector. My job is to show you what those defects are, and then the agents will work together to find a solution. You know, the question at the end of this transaction is, who's paid to make those repairs? Who's funded the repairs? And that's really, you know, how to use the inspection report. And like you say, if you're just getting that report, you know, my reports average around 35 pages long. Some inspectors write 100, 120 pages. You got to read the full report, and it may be hard to find in there those things that you really had, you know, some additional questions about. So come out. I mean, it's going to be, you know, half an hour or so to do that walkthrough. I think everyone leaves feeling, you know, they have a, you know, better understanding of what the findings are, which makes that transition, you know, gives that peace of mind for the buyer as they move down, you know, towards the closing.
16: And the real important takeaway is, when you get that report, read it thoroughly. Don't just glance over it, because a lot of people just glance over it. All right, we are out of time. My thanks to the folks who have spent the last half hour answering questions. 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And if you like, we go forward. 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
8: And we hope your day is off to a great start. 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So it is, seems to be the summer of sports this year. There's lots going on. Are you watching the World Cup at all?
9: Every single bit of it.
8: Yeah. We love it. I know people, there are a lot of people that could care less, but at my house, Kyle and I love it. We've been obsessed.
9: We've gotten really into it, you know, and I know no players' names. No, that's not true. I know Messi. I know Ronaldo.
8: Mbappe.
9: Mbappe. Yep. So those are good ones. Yep. And I think my kids know something like Neymar, something like that. I don't know.
8: Okay.
9: But like, you know, these are the best of the best in the whole world, which is great.
8: Yep.
9: You know, and then you also get to realize, even though they play in like the English Premier League or the Bundesliga or whatever it is, you know, when they're with their team, it's like, oh, I don't think I realized that Messi was Argentinian.
8: Right.
9: Who
8: knew?
9: Ronaldo, for some reason, I always thought he was a Spaniard. No, he's Portugal.
8: Because he played for Madrid forever. Yeah.
9: Mm-hmm. Yeah.
8: So
9: I find that interesting.
8: Hopefully you are enjoying the festiveness that is the World Cup here on a local level. The festivities that continue on in New York over the Knickerbockers.
9: Yeah. I saw something. It was on Fox News. It came through and like they had a video of this person taking one of those Knicks painted trash cans, dumping all the trash out and stealing that custom Knicks trash can
8: out of the stadium, out of Madison Square Garden
9: in the Bronx. I was like, that is awesome. True
8: Savage.
9: New York style.
8: That's
9: like, hey,
8: right.
9: They put these great freaking trash cans out here. It's got the Knicks insignia on it. I'm going to take that thing. It's going back to the Bronx in my pocket. 14B right now.
8: So New York. A 53-year drought. And
9: 53 years.
8: Mm-hmm, the Knicks, they're back again on top. NBA champs. They weren't the only ones that were celebrating along the way. Fans went along for the ride, but they did it at a cost, John. Ooh. NBC News asked some Knicks fans what they paid for tickets. And here's some truths that came out anonymously, but still.

0: $1,000. My best friend found me an amazing seat that is close to courtside, so I'm really excited.
1: $3,500.
2: I have a season ticket holder for 23 years. Okay. My tickets are selling online for about $20,000 tonight, and my Wednesday tickets are selling for $25,000, but I don't care.
3: We were about to buy some tickets.
4: Unfortunately, they're a little bit out of our price range. We tried to buy some, and we added three to our cart, and then...
3: Came out to about $25,000, so we won't be attending today.
5: So what I was hearing there is about $10,000 a seat. Between $10,000 and $20,000 a seat is what people were paying.
6: Yeah. That is a lot of money.
5: Yeah.
6: I mean, and so that was the New York Knicks. So you got New York prices and things like that. You know,
5: sure.
6: But every year I'm amazed in Kentucky, amazed at what Kentucky Derby tickets go for, especially if you want to be in a good area, you know, undercover.
5: Yeah.
6: Doesn't mean you have to be in Millionaire's Row, nothing like that. But if you just want to be a box undercover, because, you know, it rains a lot, you will spend thousands and thousands of dollars. For a day to fight traffic to and from and $25 drinks and everything else.
5: Yeah.
6: But people are into it. I mean, I love that experience. It's a lot. But, you know, that interesting thing is too much ever too much?
5: Okay.
6: I don't know.
5: This is what I wanted to ask you about. Because the Derby, it comes around every year. So
6: every
5: I kind of get, like, the Knicks thing, you know, it's been over 50 years. I would never spend $20,000 on a ticket. Do not call this radio station judging me. But I kind of get it. I kind of get it. And I think about folks that you work with, people that have worked so hard, they're finally retired. They've got bucket list things they want to do. They've got a boat they want to buy. They've got a lake house they perhaps want to build. Or, I don't know, a $20,000 vacation they want. I mean, you're going to sit there and turn your nose up at spending $20,000 on a game, but people will go and spend that on a trip that only lasts a week or two. And should they not have those things that they want?
6: I think one of the greatest things about a well-designed retirement plan is the fact that it gives you permission to spend freely within a range.
5: Not but to splurge as well at times.
6: And that's good. And that's exactly what we want.
5: Yeah.
6: We want it to feel like it's a splurge, like it is a wicked indulgence from time to time. That doesn't mean go blow the money, but let me give you an example. So I'm going to call this this couple, I'm going to call them the Delgados because they've been clients for a really long time. Wonderful people. They had saved so unbelievably well. And the whole thing was, is that, you know, they weren't really penny pinchers. They just didn't believe in frivolities. They just didn't believe that, you know, if they wanted to go see the Derby, if they wanted to do that, they would never go and get the good seats, the good tickets. There is nothing in the world wrong with that. That's how I grew up. Mm-hmm. But that was just because we didn't have anything.
5: Yeah.
6: You know, when we went on the road, it was the Days Inn, the Red Roof.
5: Yep.
6: I mean, whatever place that looked like you weren't going to, you
5: if
6: know,
5: it was clean,
6: have your car.
5: Right.
6: Yeah,
5: clean.
6: Yeah.
5: That's all you need.
6: You probably have all four hubcaps when you came out of the motel, you know, the next morning. That's a starting point. It really is. But the Delgados, I remember them saying, it's like, listen, John. You asked this because I asked the same question of everyone when they come in. If you had an extra 20 to 30 grand a year of income and it would not change you being able to retire one bit, would you spend it? And Mr. Delgado looks at me and he's like, well, no, John, I don't think we would. And he looked over and his wife looked up at me and she said, how much now? I'm like, well, 20 to 30,000, just cursorily looking at things, you could easily spend $20,000 to $30,000 more than you're telling me. Mm-hmm. And that wouldn't even put a dent in what you could still give the kids in the long run. Mm-hmm. And then they looked at each other again and like, whoa, whoa, whoa. You're meaning to tell me that you can potentially create a plan and that we could really spend $20,000 or $30,000 or more anytime we wanted, any given year. Yeah. What if we didn't spend it? Well, then it just stays in the accounts and it continues to grow just like it would have been. Well, what if we want to take it every year? Well, you can. That was the whole idea. The trade-off is there just wouldn't be millions and millions and millions more dollars waiting for your kids when you're gone. As a matter of fact, even if you took that $20,000 or $30,000 out annually and gave it to the kids annually, they'd be just as good off. And then you get to see the joy of that gift. You get to see the faces when you help a 16-year-old, maybe not pay for the whole car, but give them the down payment, right? Teach them responsibility. Here's the $5,000 down payment and or someone that's been working real hard, you do need a new set of tires. It's $1,000. You get permission, right? So what we typically build into every plan are what we call guardrails, right? So we basically want our spending floor. We want the bottom line. And that in that number, we know without any fear in the world of the market's weirdness or interest rates weirdness or tax changes, we don't have to worry about it. We know that floor is going to come in no matter what. Then We have the top guardrail. Now, this is kind of that idea where any given year, and in this example of the Delgados, we talked about $20,000 to $30,000. And I was like, so we just established it at $30,000 as the top guardrail. Amazingly enough, it took about 2 years for them to actually use it. In that second year, though, Heather, in that second year, they said, we just had some friends that came back from Tuscany. And they said it was magical. They knew about Tuscany because they had actually done a Viking river cruise and they had gone not to that area, to a different area, and they liked the river cruise. Mm-hmm. They just didn't like the idea of not being able to venture out and stay in those towns a little longer.
5: Right.
6: But they just, so they didn't tell us that much about the cruise when they did it. So we just thought, oh, it was just very expensive. Maybe we wouldn't like it. But when they talked about Tuscany and spending 2 full weeks and seeing how the food really was and the wines only from that area, they're not even expensive. They're like the table wines, but they were so delicious. They talked about these things and we started thinking, could we do it? So amazingly enough, they called in and I helped them out because I love traveling myself. Mm-hmm. And I had an idea and some gauges of who they should talk to, mm-hmm, and kind of costs. So we started working through that. Now, guys, this is my point. We had a guardrail of $30,000 a year. They hadn't taken anything the year prior. Okay. So I was able to show them, yeah. So if we're not going to do this all the time, this is truly a splurge.
5: Yeah.
6: We could do really more like 45 to 50 grand as long as we would understand that we just don't want to get used to this too much, or then we would start dipping into, you know, principal or things for the grandkids. And they were just like, are you serious? Long story short, because we had guardrails, yeah, they didn't look at that as an inconvenience. They didn't look at like they had to spend it. What they realized was, now I see why you did it. We know we're going to be safe and comfortable. We can sleep every single night like babies, knowing our income is going to be there for those things. But every year, we could potentially spend more. And if we don't, then it kind of accumulates. And mm-hmm, you can take a little bit more and a little bit more if you chose to for each year you wait. When they saw that, it was the first time that they said they had permission to spend the money they had worked their entire lifetime to be certain that they had. And it gave them unbelievable freedom in their minds. So after that trip, they were talking about how wonderful it was and they wanted to go back. But then they actually wanted to spend more time. They wanted to see Portofino because the people that they met in Tuscany was like, oh, Portofino is so different. It's all boats and water. And then, and that's like the north side.
5: Okay.
6: And then they talked about Sorrento. And the next time they really wanted to consider Sorrento, which is the bottom of the boot near Capri and all these areas. And they were so excited. And here's the thing, Heather, had they not understood the guardrails, had they not understood their plan afforded them, gave them permission to do, they would have never done the first one. But now they're actually enjoying all the things that they worked and struggled so hard to save for.
5: I love it.
6: Now they're actually seeing the fruits of their labor. And to me, that's the most exciting part about what I do. It's a lot less about the finances part. And, you know, it's always nice when someone says, hold on, John, we're going to save like $200,000 over the course of retirement and taxes. No one talked to us about that before. That's good. But when I get to see and talk to people after they just actually stayed at the Ritz-Carlton the very first time. And these are people weren't multimillionaires.
5: Yeah.
6: These are people that worked hard for everything they have, but we gave them permission. Yeah. You can stay at the Holiday Inn Express. It's perfectly fine. You can stay at the Courtyard Marriott. I'd stay at those myself. So those are great.
5: Yeah.
6: But every once in a while,
5: yeah,
6: when we do it right, let's look at the Four Seasons. Let's look at the Ritz-Carlton. Is it in a better area? Would it be closer to the things you want to do? Is that concierge going to know more about the restaurants than we know, right? Because sometimes it's not really an expense. It's an investment. It's an investment in that opportunity to truly live it in a way that we don't often get to. As long as we understand, again, it's not an everyday thing, but those splurges, just like $20,000 to watch your favorite team in the finals and they haven't been there in 50 years, mm-hmm, done correctly, it could be one of the greatest things we ever do. So give yourself permission by getting the right plan. If you start there today, you're going to be like every great Knicks fan out there. You're just going to be happy, at least until next season starts.
5: Permission to spend.
6: That's right.
5: He said it, not me. Permission to spend and to splurge in a way that you deserve, because you've made it this far. You've done the hard work. You have earned. You have saved. You have sacrificed over the years. Now getting to, as John was pointing out, see the fruits of that labor and doing what you want to do in retirement. That's what he and his team are here to help you figure out in a plan that's customized to your goals. Let's start that conversation. The number to dial is 502-317-0840. 502-317-0840. Give us a call right now to set a time on the calendar. 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John and his team, they've been helping folks all around Louisville figure out retirement. They've been doing it for decades. They are here for you as well. So if you're ready to start that conversation, let's do it. Give us a call, 502-317-0840. You can also go to our website, retirementsolutionradio.com. Just click on the button that says find your retirement solution and begin that way as well. Or it's 502-317-0840. Coming up in the next half hour, the conversation around taxes, it continues on. There was this article that I saw online, headline reading, millions of Americans, they've saved for decades only to trip up over their tax bills right before retirement.
6: Oh,
5: we're going to unpack that
6: so
5: a little bit.
6: True.
5: Because it is a tragedy we do not want to face. Also,
6: we need to talk about that.
5: One more year syndrome is a very real issue for many hardworking Americans. So you got to talk us out of that, sir. But first, Shall we discuss all of the things that are going on? Well, right now specifically, it's been a couple of weeks since the SpaceX IPO. Welcome to the world of trillionaires. We have officially made it with Elon Musk.
6: I mean, when you really look at how much money a billion is and think a trillion is 1,000 billion.
5: Yep.
6: A trillion seconds ago was 30,000 BC.
5: Nuh-uh.
6: Literally. I used to talk about this in presentations when I used to teach at university campus. And I was like, I want to explain how big a trillion is, because we would talk about national debt. But yeah, a trillion seconds ago, no joke, was 32,000 years ago. It would have been 30,000
5: wow.
6: BC. So if you had a dollar for every second, it'd be 32,000 years ago. That's how big that number is.
5: That's a big number.
6: Isn't that mind-numbing?
5: It's unfathomable, I think, for most of us to imagine.
6: I don't know if banks can afford to pay him an interest rate on that bank account.
5: When you're at that level, aren't you your own bank at that point?
6: I mean, if a rounding error on your pennies might amount to a couple million bucks, I mean, you know. I mean, you've done okay.
5: I think he's going to make it, John. I think Elon Musk is going to make it.
6: We can only hope. We can only hope.
5: Another billionaire. I mean, he's only a billionaire, but we'll drop it down to that level to continue this conversation around tech stocks. Billionaire investor Ray Dalio, he's actually sounding the alarm on stocks, and he was telling Bloomberg News that the market is approaching levels seen before two of the worst crashes in history, and those are the crashes of 1929 and the dot-com bust of the year 2000. This is what Ray Dalio said.
1: All great technology changes produce bubbles. And the reason they produce bubbles is because nobody can get it exactly right. And then when people bet on the technology, they think that buying the stocks is betting on the technologies, which is a different thing because the stocks can be expensive. That's a problem.
7: Is it a bubble that bursts eventually?
1: I think it is, yes.
5: So that's Ray Dalio. I know somebody that you follow closely, John, talking about this AI bubble that we seem to be in with the markets. And if we are in that environment, then what kind of adjustments do investors, especially those you work with, those are at or near retirement, what do we need to be thinking about?
6: Yeah, let's think about this. Let's unpack this a little bit. So number one, Ray Dalio, not only is a billionaire, is considered one of the most forward-thinking macro economists of our time period. Mm-hmm. And not just because he's got money, he has done a masterful job over his last 30 or 40 years seeing trends in markets and making money by just looking at the trends. So when he says, hey, let's pump the brakes for a second, guys. It doesn't mean that there's going to be a fall apart, you know, crash. But he's saying we're seeing warning signs out there in the economy that have only happened two other times. Of course, the 1929 started the Great Depression when the stock market collapsed. And the only other time in history was in 2000, after we had all that huge run up from the Reagan tax cuts and the Clinton administration making the market shoot to the roof. And we had all those high big tech names. And then what happened in 2000, it all crumbled down. Mm-hmm. We had 3 years of carnage where the markets lost 78% for technology back in the day. And what Dalio was saying is, hey, that doesn't mean everything's going to fall tomorrow, but let's pump the brakes because we are really expensive.
5: Okay.
6: So when someone says this, and this is probably the good and the bad thing about having all 24-hour news channels 7 days a week all the time, is that we hear these things and sometimes we're just like, yeah. I've heard 800,000 things just like that, doom and gloom. Mm-hmm. You know, but even a broken clock is right twice a day. But this is interesting. And not just because the source, not just because it's Dalio, because I did pull up the chart after I saw this. And he is very accurate. The warning signals that are going out, it is not saying that things are going to free fall, but he is saying that this is probably an understanding. This is a bubble, right? So here's the key. If you're in your 30s or 40s, then a bubble probably is going to create buying opportunities. It's going to create things out there that will be good buying opportunities. If you look at most of the big companies that are still around today, Coca-Cola, General Electric, a lot of these companies were founded and started during recessions. They were founded and started during depressionary periods. It's so strange because they learned how to be lean in the very beginning. But what they did is they took over a lot of business accounts and a lot of business contracts of other failed companies who couldn't actually do those things. So when you look at the Chinese symbol for crisis, it is literally the exact same symbol for opportunity. So again, if you're in your 30s and early 40s, then a bubble could create opportunities for you to do very well in the long run. Mm-hmm. Now, let me change that a little bit, though. If we're 3 to 5 years before retirement, or we're going to think about walking out the door and punching that time clock the last time this year, or we just did that last year and we need our portfolio to produce income for us to live off of, a bubble is very different. And this is where I'm going to take a moment. We're going to talk together here for just a second. Bubbles can be unbelievably paralyzing for many people, because all of a sudden when the bad headlines start coming out, it's like they never stop. As a matter of fact, if you look at what happened in February and March of this year, the president started having some rhetoric about changing a whole bunch of stuff. And next thing you know, we're in a war with Iran. Israel started it, and then we joined them. And then all of a sudden, we're still dealing with the aftermath of that. The market over the course of 3 days lost nearly 10% in 3 days. Now, here's the thing. If we had time, or if we had the right plan and we weren't worried about it, what happened over the next 18 days after the market lost 10%? It got it all back. It got it all back. But there's a lot of people that lost a lot of money because they made poor decisions because of all those headlines. Right. So what I want to take this, I want to take this opportunity to say, Ray Dalio saying there's a bubble, that's number one, factual, and it's accurate. Number two, it's happened only 2 times in the history of the United States. That's something to think about, because here we are again, and both of those other 2 times led to prolonged downturns, right? If we lost too much money during 1929, it never came back. We lost it all, or we couldn't afford to live and we had to go do something else. In 2000, it took all the way until 2017 for the NASDAQ to get back to where it was. That's 17 years, guys. So if we're thinking about, whoa, wow, I've got 20% of my portfolio in technology, things like good companies too. I love them, but like Microsoft, Apple, Google, Nvidia, maybe SpaceX, whatever it is, all those companies, as good as they are, it took them 17 years to get back last time, right? And it may not all be the same companies now. It doesn't matter. It's irrelevant. 17 years. We may not have that time. So when we're thinking about those types of things, this is a really good time to understand 3 big things. Number one, how much risk do you have? And can you afford to take that much risk? Because the market's still pretty dang high. Is it a good time to maybe think about repositioning those assets to lock in some of those gains and maybe find some tax incentives to do exactly that? That's number one. Number two, there is a huge difference between betting on a technology that we think is going to be there in the long run and actually buying a good company at a good price. Okay. And that was something that Dalio said. Technology is very different. People, when they think that they're buying these things, they're buying this AI, if you were overpaying, it's not a good deal. It's kind of like, wow, I really love Toyota Land Cruisers. I think they're great. And you go out there and you know it's going to be a good car, but it's going for 3 times what it used to go for. Is that a good time to buy that Toyota vehicle? Probably not. And that might be what we're saying. Even though it's a good company, you can still lose money if we get in at the wrong price. So that's something to understand. In allocation, the biggest thing, where are the buckets in your portfolio? Do you have this is going to be my calm income bucket. This is going to be the one that no matter what is going to generate my income that I'm going to spend next year. And then the following year is going to generate the money that I spend the following year. And then the next year is going to generate the income for the following year, right? So that's just having an income factory in our portfolio. We do that for all of our clients. They have a bucket that does only that. And then we have our opportunity bucket. Those may be the ones that now you may want to think, you put some safety nets in there. Do you put some hedges? Do you put some protections? Do you put some stop losses? What do you choose to do? If you don't have those in your portfolio, it may be a good time just to get a second opinion. Find out what you may be missing. Because I love it when the markets go up. Everyone in our office does. When the markets go down, though, I also love the fact that we don't get a lot of calls.
5: Right.
6: We get calls from people that we've met with that may have not decided to work with us yet. But most of our clients, they're actually not calling in because they know what we did. We built a 3-bucket plan. We know where their money's going to come from right now. We know what's going to happen over the next several years for their income. And we know what we have the opportunity to take risk with or take opportunities with when they come around. But they're all 3 very different buckets that often have 3 very different assets in them. And that's what we want to make sure we get right. So if Dalio's correct and we're in a bubble, if you're young, guys, be ready for an opportunity. If we're thinking about retirement or we're recently retired or we've been retired for a while, just pump the brakes and take a look. What do you have under your hood? Can it get us through the situation so that we can make the right decisions when it all unfolds?
5: Let's get to work helping you find out with a full review of your savings and investments. 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The number to dial right now, 502-317-0840. 502-317-0840. 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
10: ABC News, I'm Brian Clark. Iran has launched attacks on U.S. allies in the Middle East. That's after the U.S. has struck Iran on back-to-back days. And ABC's Selena Wang says the peace process is in jeopardy.
11: That memorandum of understanding Trump signed with Iran just over a week ago is already fraying. Under that agreement, Iran promised to reopen the strait. Instead, it's been trying to control it, warning ships they could be in danger if they pass the strait without the country's permission.
10: 3 firefighters were killed. 2 others were hurt battling fires along the Utah-Colorado border as hot, dry conditions fuel one of Utah's most active fire seasons. The state's banned fireworks ahead of the 4th of July. Heavy rains in Kentucky have caused flash flooding, blamed for at least 4 deaths in the Commonwealth. And authorities in northeastern France say all 11 people were killed when their skydiving plane crashed. Cause under investigation. This is ABC News.
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5: 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Millions of Americans spend decades saving for retirement only to trip up over taxes right at the finish line, John.
6: Oh, that stinks. And it's so true. It's like watching all these FIFA games. And these guys are getting ready to go to the goal line. It's amazing. They're juggling the ball and doing things I've never seen, weaving through with just absolute majesty. And then there at the very end, they trip. And they fall.
5: Well,
6: and they scoot their face on that grass.
5: Those guys have got three defenders coming at them full speed. So it's a little bit more understandable in that situation.
6: It's unbelievable. But that's what it makes me think like. Yeah. It's like, oh my gosh, we've done all this work. We've killed it. We've gotten all the way down here. And then boom, something blindsides you and we get wrecked.
5: Yep.
6: Kind of like taxes when we're in retirement, dependingly on where we saved our money.
5: Yeah.
6: Heather, can you believe it? It is not about the assets. It's about the location of those assets mm-hmm. that makes all the difference mm-hmm. in how we're taxed. We can talk about that today.
5: It seems so simple, but for many people, let's go back a little bit. There was this headline on this article online that I read that I wanted to ask you about, and it said just that. This is the headline. Millions of Americans spend decades saving for retirement only to trip over tax bills at the finish line. So this article goes on to talk about we need to have more than one type of account in our overall retirement savings account and or portfolio. So it says that we need a pre-tax account, an after-tax / tax-free, so I guess it's an and or account,
6: sure,
5: and a taxable account. Let's talk about what these three accounts are, what they mean in somebody's portfolio. Also, do you think that most of us need all three, and how big of a piece of the pie should each have?
6: Absolutely. Great question. So everyone's different, right? So this is the one interesting thing about most tax designs or the things that we do in our office. Every human being is going to be different. Your age, your health, how long your parents lived, what year you want to retire. Is it a good year or bad year for the markets? Is it a good year or bad year for some of your portfolio holdings? Mm-hmm. Everything about an individual person can completely change what they need to do for their tax design, right? So, but for everyone, for every human being out there, I have yet to find one that doesn't need to have a proper amount of money in all three buckets.
5: Okay.
6: So we basically have our taxable account. So that's kind of like having CDs at the bank that's not in our IRAs, right? Or our stocks that we were given by our grandparents or our parents, things like that. Those are basically taxable accounts. Every year, we settle up essentially with the IRS, take care of that tax obligation, and then we go about our own thing. If we don't sell those stocks or those assets, often there's not a huge tax bill, although sometimes there can be on interest earned and dividends paid and things like that. So that's taxable. Our tax deferred bucket, and this is where most Americans, we were taught, we were trained, we were sold on the idea of put that money in that tax deferred bucket and give the government an IOU. It's like, hey, let me put this money in here. I'm not going to pay any taxes before it goes in. Let's let it grow. But I have an IOU out there. And when I pull that money out, the portion that I pull out, then I'm going to have to pay the government. That's when I pay my taxes. That's a tax deferred account. So our IRAs and 401ks, that's predominantly where most of us have saved so much money. That's not a bad thing up until the time we start pulling it out. It's actually pretty great. But often we forget about that tax bill. We're going to get back to that in a minute.
5: Okay.
6: And then the third one is the Roth bucket or the tax-free bucket. These are dollars that we've already paid taxes on. And so we don't have to pay taxes again if we follow the rules, which means we put those dollars in that bucket. We let it grow and grow and grow and grow, hopefully over a long period of time. Or it can even grow and grow and grow and grow until it goes to our grandkids. But the point is that we will potentially never pay taxes again on any of that growth, which is awesome. Mm-hmm. So what we want to do as good, hardworking, hard-saving Americans, we want to exploit those rules the best way we can by using the laws in our favor. So for most of us, there is truly a mathematical formula. I know it sounds crazy. It sounds like it's deep space or something like that, some science fiction. But no, there is literally a mathematical formula for most of us based on our age, how much money we want to spend, and where we pull those dollars from to figure out how much money we should have in each bucket between tax-free, tax-deferred, and taxable. Believe it or not, there is. So for most of our clients, it's basically we ask them the question, hey, if we could generate an extra $20,000 or $30,000 of more income from your exact same portfolio, would you spend it? Now, here's the amazing thing. Everyone says something different. Some people say, well, could I potentially run out of money if I have that? No, absolutely not. It's just we're going to be spending some more money instead of saving some more money. Some people say, oh my gosh, John, that would change everything. I could do that Viking River cruise we talked about. I could rescreen the back porch just like we have talked about for the last 15 years. I absolutely would use that money. Well, if we're going to use that money, believe it or not, it changes our tax strategy. Now, there are others, Heather, on the other side that say, you know, John, if you gave me an extra 20 grand, I don't think we'd save it. I mean, we actually did the Viking River cruise and we paid off everything and we wouldn't mind giving some more money to our kids or grandkids. And just like you've said all the time, you know, do your giving while you're living.
5: Yep.
6: But honestly, I don't think we'd spend it. So that means they're going to be a net saver. Now, they have a lot more that we can do when it comes to tax strategies. How do we get the right dollars in the right buckets so that they pay not only the least amount of taxes over the course of their working lives, then over the course of their retired lives, but here's the big one. Can we potentially get it at a lower tax rate for their beneficiaries? Ah, three generational potential wealth transfer. That is where it gets exciting and challenging. But we don't lead there first, because the main thing is, if someone would rather say, John, I love my kids. I love my grandkids. I think they're great. But I educated them. I took care of them. I fed them. I nourished them. I gave them all the things that I could give. And I've kind of done that. This money is for me and mama. This is for us. We want to use this for us. We may never want to do yard work ever again. Mm-hmm. Or we may want to put up a pole barn and only work on restoring old Oldsmobiles. Whatever it is, doesn't matter. But when they say, I want that last check to bounce to the undertaker, I just smile, because that is truly just a different thought process. It's what they choose to do. And I love it, because we can create those strategies. Okay. They take completely different tax strategies, right? So the reason I'm talking about all this is because many people have never been shared that information.
5: Okay.
6: Even if you got a great CPA, he probably does not do what our CPAs in-house do, because our CPAs do not file tax returns. That's not what they do even remotely. What they're looking for is how to strategize and use the tax code as it changes to keep the most money over the course of retirement in our clients' accounts, in their pockets, and to go to their kids, grandkids, great-grandkids, into a dynasty trust, whatever it is they want. They don't care about the tax code for that minute. They care about what it's going to do over the next 20, 30, 40 years of their lives or their kids' lives. That is what our guys do. So amazingly enough, because people are not aware, oh, I see what you're saying, John. Instead of saving $1,000 in taxes this year by taking this deduction, if I maneuver some money around, we call it asset shifting. If we shift assets correctly, we may save, instead of saving $1,000 this year, we may save $30,000 over the course of our lifetime in retirement. Which would you rather have? Now, some people say, well, John, I'd rather have the $1,000 now. No problem. We can do that. But the majority of people say, are you serious? If I just maneuver this stuff around, I can maybe save 30 grand on my tax bill in the long run, and my kids may not have to pay any taxes depending on their situation. Yeah. Well, why wouldn't I do that? It's up to you. What do you want us to solve for, right? Everything in our firm, everything about what we do. I mean, this show is called The Retirement Solution. We want to solve it with you. Right? Not for you, with you. You tell us what all of the variables are, and we want to find out mathematically and based on laws, how can we get that right specifically for you? And by the way, this does not mean we're creating the perfect plan. There is no such thing. We literally just want to create a plan that you can stick with, that you understand, and that not only works today, but as it evolves and as life changes and throws us curveballs, it's flexible enough to change with us. That's what it's about. So when it comes to taxes, everyone needs to understand is just because you have a great CPA, you may have a great CPA and a great financial guy and a really good insurance guy. But if they don't talk to each other, then not a single one of them know how to fix your problems. And if they don't tell you that you have a problem, then you'll never know. So that's why second opinions are so great, in my opinion, especially if you've never had a written tax design done in your portfolio. Because the largest bill that we're going to have in retirement, believe it or not, isn't shelter. It isn't food. It's not even beef prices or gasoline prices right now. Even at these crazy levels, those aren't the big ones. It's probably going to be taxes. Probably. So if there's one thing that we can plan for over a 20, 25, 30, 35 year retirement, let's see if we can knock off a good portion of one of the biggest bills we're going to have and fix that tax problem. If we do that well, chances are we're going to have a lot more money in our pockets to do the things we want to do, to give the money we want to give, to live the life that we want to live.
5: If you have questions about how to save more in taxes in retirement, reach out to us, 502-317-0840. Call right now to start the conversation with John and his team about a tax plan for your retirement. 502-317-0840. We're also online at retirementsolutionradio.com. To your point about people that perhaps have a great CPA, have a great person that's helped them to build their wealth through market investments, those kinds of things. Or they're just a really smart DIY investor. They've done a lot of great things themselves in their working years. It very often requires a different set of eyes for our retirement.
6: You know, it is really different because there's a lot of people, they're smart. They get their MBAs.
5: Yeah.
6: They did a great job making all the money. But making the money is kind of like climbing up the mountain. Mm-hmm. When you climb up the mountain, it literally requires a slightly different type of guide when you're going up as opposed to when you come down the mountain. And I know this because I have a lot of friends and they actually do this, what they call Everesting, where they climb mountains to the point where like it's getting up to the top of Mount Everest. So even though they may not be going up that huge mountain, they may be going up a mountain like 18 or 25 times to equate to that. It requires a different Sherpa, if you will, or a different guide on going up the mountain than going down. Why is that? Because on your way up, most of the time, we have energy. We have the ability. We have stamina. The where we put our feet is very different. How we harness and anchor ourselves to maintain safety is very different. Now, when we get to the top and we're on our way down, guys, it changes. All of a sudden, we're exhausted. We're tired. We may be a little beaten up from that trek up. And on our way down, it requires a lot more safety precautions. And believe it or not, where do most of the deaths happen on a mountain? On the way down. And so no different on climbing a mountain versus climbing a portfolio or climbing the retirement mountain, if you will. On our way down, it often requires a different set of eyes, a different strategy, or a different guide to do that. So even if you've done an awesome job, maybe you got into a SpaceX when it was private. Maybe you invested in Apple the day that it was on the market. Maybe you did all these wonderful things. Awesome. You created a fortune. The question is, how do we hold on to it? How do we keep it? How do we keep it out of Uncle Sam's hands? And then how do we keep it for our children and grandchildren to use slightly, if not completely different strategies? So even if you've got good stuff, if you're on your way down the mountain, maybe you could get a second set of eyes just to make certain that we don't have any missteps.
5: At J. Hagen Capital, John and his team, they are here to be that second set of eyes for you. Reach out to us. 502-317-0840 is the number to dial right now. 502-317-0840. 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If you're over 59 and have saved at least $500,000, that's where you're really going to see the power of this kind of planning take effect. At J. Hagen Capital, they want to show you what your options are. We're also online, retirementsolutionradio.com, or it's 502-317-0840. Just one more year. How many years in a row have you said that to yourself?
6: That's what the Knicks did for a really long time, Heather. A really long time. Just one more year. One more year. Well, good for them.
5: The Knicks are a professional basketball organization. They will hopefully be here for many, many more years. But when you are thinking to yourself, when can you actually retire? And then every year you say just one more year of work. Who are you really robbing yourself of? Or who's, I should say, who is being robbed really in that moment? Because for so many people, you're robbing yourself. And that's what we're going to talk about, this one more year syndrome. Many people suffer from it, and pre-retirees will tell themselves over and over again, I'm just going to work one more year. And then the next year they say it again. And then the next year they say it again. Or perhaps you're married to somebody who keeps saying this to themselves and to you. So, and there are many reasons that we do it. Job security. Some people want to beef up that Social Security check, John, if they push that back. I know that Medicare is a big deal if you're not quite 65. I'm just going to work to 65 because that's a big area of financial burden if you're not 65 yet to cover your medical costs. But when thinking about how these things will actually deliver for you in retirement, that's where you come in, John, to help us do the math, understanding what the benefits, if there are any, of one more year really are for somebody. If you see somebody stuck in this mindset, they're saying one more year, how do you help them figure it out and make the leap if they can?
6: Well, it's interesting. A minute ago, you said you may be married to someone that always says, just one more year. Yeah. Well, my mother was married to one of those people.
5: Yeah.
6: My dad, literally every single month, he's like, yeah, just one more month or one more quarter, one more year. He did it forever. Mm-hmm. And unfortunately, he had a stroke before he actually pulled the trigger to decide to retire. Now, what that did, it robbed my mother of having a better retirement, right? So there's trade-offs to anything. But the biggest thing to understand is there's no right or wrong answer on when someone should retire. So the fear is real. So, and I validate those fears with people when they say, John, I don't know. I just don't know if I'm ready to do it. If it's true fear, then what we can do is go through the math and find out, does the math work first? Because what I have found, Heather, when someone comes in and or they talk to us, they heard me on the show for over a decade, mm-hmm. or they've seen us on television for over a decade, what they say is, you know, you sound in real life kind of like you do in your radio show. I'm like, well, how do you mean by that? It's like, well, you just kind of shoot it the way it is. I'm like, well, that's good.
5: Yeah.
6: I was like, so let's do that. What's keeping you working? And here's what a lot of gentlemen say, right? And the ladies, not as much, but the guys typically say, well, I make more money than I've ever made, doing what I do. I got a kind of an easy job. I've done it for 39 years, 29, whatever their number is. And here's what they're really getting to. I don't really know what I would do with 40 extra hours a week if I didn't go to work. Yeah. That's kind of what they're saying. Which to me, guys, that is probably the biggest thing that should stop anyone or at least make them cautionary on if they should retire or not. It's not what we're retiring from, because believe me, if you're making more money you've ever made before, they still cover your healthcare, you get benefits, you got a boss that you can either tolerate, or maybe you're the boss now and life works okay. Why would you give that up if you did not have something better or more interesting or more challenging to step into? So it's not about what we're retiring from, it's what we're retiring to. Now, having said that, here's where I'm going to get into what I have found over the last 25 years of me doing this. When you run the actual numbers, it almost never pays people out what they think they're going to get by waiting one more year. I don't know why, but it just has, they're thinking, well, I make $150,000 a year. I make $100,000 a year, you know, and in their mind, they're putting that $100,000 in that bucket, but they're not changing it else. Here's the thing. If you work that whole year, chances are, you're just putting in what you put into your 401k that previous year. What was that? 10 grand, 15 grand, 18 grand. And maybe you saved a few more dollars in your savings account. Most people don't. So by working a whole year, you may have only saved an extra 20 or 30 grand. Now, does that hurt? Of course not. But if you're in your 60s, that new savings doesn't really have time to compound. So when I put that in people's perspective, like, oh, now I see what you're saying. I was like, right. Now, what does help by delaying is delaying Social Security a little bit, right? No, that actually does help, but only up to age 70.
5: Right.
6: So at age 70, it doesn't add up anymore. Like between 68 and 70 or 66 and 70, it grows by roughly 8% a year. Now, that's money they can't take away from you. That's number one. Number two, it's money that your surviving spouse gets to get later. So if you're married and you have a spouse that's younger or in much better health or things like that, is something you want to consider for waiting, but only to age 70. Now, here's the secondary part. What you're trading by waiting a year is probably the biggest thing to me, because it's the most valuable resource every single one of us has. We're trading that work for, we're giving up time. Mm-hmm. Okay. And when it comes down to when we're in our 60s and early 70s, we're trading it for something we can't get back, which is healthy retirement. I think a lot of people, if we gave up the last year of retirement in our late 80s or early 90s, it wouldn't be as big of a deal. Maybe. And I'm just saying that only because I've talked to thousands and thousands of people about this, because that's when the knees don't work as well.
5: Right.
6: The hips don't work as well. You know, hopefully we're still mobile, but at that point in time, we wouldn't have a problem getting rid of that. But by trading off and working more years, the youngest and the healthiest that we're going to be, that's kind of what we're giving up. And so if that is one of the things that would give someone a leap of confidence, as long as the math works to retire early, I think they should consider it, Heather. Okay. Realistically, okay. I think they should.
5: Does the math work for you? Let's find out. Give us a call. 502-317-0840 is our number. You can call right now to set a time on the calendar. Start the conversation about doing the math on your savings with John and his team at J. Hagen Capital. 502-317-0840. We're also online at retirementsolutionradio.com. There are obviously a lot of things that are involved with figuring out when we can retire at any point. But for a lot of people that you work with, as you said, they realize one more year doesn't make that much of a difference. How often do you find that people can actually retire sooner than they expected? And I know that's something that you guys work on with reallocation. They don't have to save any more money. but they still could end up spending more than they thought.
6: I'm going to say 7 out of 10 people. Seven out of 10 people don't realize when they come in, they always say the same things. I'm just trying to figure out, number one, are we okay? Could we potentially retire in 2 years?
5: Yeah.
6: And the amazing thing is, I'm saying literally 7 out of 10 people, just off the top of my head, quick, you know, stomach-based guess.
5: Yeah.
6: 7 out of 10 people, we say, not only can you retire the way that you've told me you want to do it, you can retire tomorrow. You could have retired a couple years ago if you're so inclined, because the math works. Now, then we just want to verify. Then we want to verify. Do we have our numbers right? Do we truly know the dollars that have been coming in? And do we truly know the dollars that you've been spending? Because that's just simple math, right? Yeah. Dollars in, dollars out.
5: Right.
6: Now, then we just want to factor in, what about healthcare? You know, do and I don't mean paying for it. I mean, like, what did your parents need? How long did they live? What's been their longevity? Do we have dementia in the family? What about Alzheimer's? Does that run in the family? Cancers? You know, what type are they? Are they the time that unfortunately and we're gone? Or are there things that, you know, consistently it's a battle that we're ongoing dealing with for decades or even longer? Because those things matter. Those matter, especially when we're doing the planning process. The age of spouses, if you're married filing jointly, matters a lot when it comes to having income for a surviving spouse. Mm-hmm. So those things matter. And all those things are the granular pieces, you know, of what we go into. Inflationary concerns, right?
5: Mm-hmm.
6: So we're actually hearing the Fed, even though the administration, the president's like, I really need you to drop interest rates. They're too high. People can't get homes. It's messing everything up for my reelection of our Congress people in the midterm.
5: Mm-hmm.
6: But here's the problem. Warsh, when we knew about this guy, he's a bit of a hawk. They're basically saying, whoa, whoa, pump the brakes, Mr. President. We may need to be increasing interest rates. Whoa. Will that potentially put the markets in a tizzy? We don't know. But all these things are happening right now. But all those things factor in. Can you retire? Should you retire? Does it make sense? And what is too early? What is too late? And where's the sweet spot? But most people, they can retire a lot earlier than they think. The question is, would they be happy, right?
5: Okay.
6: Or do they actually get more enjoyment and more fulfillment from their job than they've let on?
5: Yeah.
6: And some people do, right? Small business owners are notorious for just keeping on working until they can't, or it becomes insolvent, or there's no one to leave it to and they can't find someone else to buy it. Small business owners are the easiest people to fix because typically there's 3 or 4 major things we have to do with them to get them restructured. It doesn't take as long as you think, 18 to 24 months. And believe it or not, you can actually turn your life's work into potentially a sellable asset. But it takes planning. It does not happen overnight. And most people never get to that. They're not willing to commit the 18 to 24 months to maybe get millions of dollars in the back end. Instead, they give it to a kid or they give it to a family member. And unfortunately, it just doesn't run the same way. They don't get paid back the same way they should.
5: Right.
6: But guys, this is why we're on the show. It's just talk about planning. Think about it. We almost never talk about products on the show. It's about plan. Get the plan right, and the plan will dictate all of our opportunities. And some of them are incredible, but you have to know, where are you starting? What do you want to do? What do you want to accomplish? And then what are the processes that we need to put in place to hit those goals? Most people, it's because they just haven't seen and been aware before of the math, and that makes it unscary, right? As long as we get the math right, nothing's really scary. Then it's just like, hey, what's a better decision? To wait 3 more months, not a year, 3 more months, so I can get that one last bonus and then go out? And should I cash in that holiday pay? Or should I just go ahead and do my 3 weeks as my way out of the thing? I'll put in my notice, take my 3 weeks on paid family time or paid time off, and then actually come back to only clear out my desk. Right? There's all kinds of things that I've seen people do because of the way that their companies work. I'm like, that's a great idea. I'm going to use that for the next person that comes in and says that. So that's the cool thing about working with an advisor too, that's seen thousands of people's retirements. There's things I learn, no joke, every month, Heather, every month for someone like, hey, here's what my plan allows me to do. I'm like, you're kidding. I wonder how many other plans allow that.
5: Mm-hmm.
6: We look into it. I'm like, hey, did you know that you can do a backdoor Roth in your current 401k and maybe put $60,000 in a tax-free account? No one knows. So that's that point.
5: Yeah.
6: Get that right conversation started so you can truly find out mathematically, could you retire tomorrow if you wanted to? Would it make you happier? And then figure out the processes and procedures we need to do to get you in the right spot.
5: Are you or is your spouse suffering from one more year syndrome? Let's find out if you can break that cycle. Call us right now, 502-317-0840. 502-317-0840. We're going to be here for a few extra minutes after the end of the program to make sure we get your call answered. You can, of course, also go to our website, retirementsolutionradio.com. 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Or it's 502-317-0840. All right, wrapping up for our time here on the radio today. But we appreciate you having spent some of your weekend here with us. 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
13: One report predicts this summer could mark the lowest level for teen employment since 1948, when the government began tracking the data. Fewer employers are hiring 16 to 19-year-olds for a variety of reasons. Many starter jobs have been taken over by technology, and there's more competition these days from older, more experienced workers.
11: Yeah? Is there anybody that thinks that's good, that we have the lowest teen participation work rate of all time? Maybe there are some people. I certainly don't think so.
12: Roland Fryer, the young economist and Harvard researcher who writes for the Free Press, did an interesting piece the other day when he was explaining why fewer and fewer teens are seeking employment. One of those reasons being their time is better spent like getting an SAT tutor because the economic rewards later in life, theoretically. The other reason, though, I think, and this is a good setup for what we're going to talk about, is that the family doesn't need the money in the same way that, like, our generation of teenagers did. Because if I wanted a luxury, I had to have a job. And, like, everything was a luxury other than roof, food, clothing. And not very good clothing either. So that's probably part of it, because we're so affluent compared to a couple of decades ago. But that is the opposite of people's attitudes, which is interesting.
11: That's interesting. I only know my own micro world. In my micro world, everybody's teen is working except mine, who was slow getting off the line in applying, though he had been pushed by his parent a lot. Anywho, he has applied at a whole bunch of different places, and that hasn't occurred yet. But he and all his friends will be working. Hopefully, his friends already are. But that's interesting. The whole, yeah, doesn't surprise me that if technology eliminates fast food jobs, that's a lot of teen jobs in urban areas, particularly.

0: And in a related story, artificially high minimum wages. Yeah.
1: Yeah. Different economic story that I found interesting. Came across some analysis that said a democracy can't survive this based on these numbers. This is a Wall Street Journal poll. Think that America's political economic systems are stacked against people like me. That's the topic. Do you think that is true or not? That America's political and economic systems are stacked against people like me. And the best thing is they've got a comparison to a decade ago and now. And they break it into three categories for all the questions they asked. Working in lower class, middle class, upper and upper middle class. One interesting point about this is for approval of Donald Trump, numbers are almost exactly the same through working class, middle class, and upper class. What do you suppose that is? Doesn't make any difference your economic situation. The same percentage of people back Trump or don't back Trump.
0: It may be partly because of the drop in support among the working class. That number has come down.
1: Maybe.
0: But I don't know.
1: Think that America's political and economic system are stacked against people like me. For the upper and middle class, it has more than doubled. Wow. It has gone from 29% to 65% of upper and upper middle class think that the economic political system is stacked against them. For the middle class, it has gone up 30 points from 42 to 72.
0: Yeah.
1: So it went up, 36 points for the upper class, 30 points for the middle class. And it has gone up 34 points for the working lower class.
0: Wow.
1: Again, the analyst, it was actually Ian Bremmer, who said our country can't survive this attitude. If 2/3 to 3/4 to 90% of people, depending on your class, think the political class is stacked against them, it's just, that's no good.
0: Wow. That is so interesting.
1: I'd say it
0: would require one to three books to tease out everything that's happening.
1: Well, and particularly the change in a decade.
0: Oh, yeah. Mm-hmm.
1: That is incredible. Well, off the top of your head thinking? Why does everybody feel like the economic system is stacked against people like me? Because it seems to be stacked against everybody. Taxes are high and you get nothing out of it.
0: That's right. Everybody of the world, unite. The system is against all of us. Now, that's a revolutionary slogan. All right. Off the top of my head, here's your three explanations. Number one, selling economic resentment and discontent is the number one motivator in politics these days.
1: That's a pretty good one.
0: I've got some fabulous analysis.
1: That could be a reflection. Is that the leading people thinking that way, or are politicians catching on to the fact that people feel that way, so they're just trying to reflect back their needs?
0: Sure. Yeah, it's kind of a self-promoting couple of it. It's a swirl of a perpetual cycle of a whirlwind of doom or something. Anyway.
1: Whirlwind of doom.
0: To that point, great piece by Andy Kessler, I think it was, in the Wall Street Journal. Talking about how Bernie and his ideological, his mind meld mini me, AOC, said not long ago that an entire generation came of age and never saw American prosperity.
1: What?
0: And then AOC said, I've never seen that or experienced it really in my adult life.
1: What?
0: I know nothing could be more false.
1: What?
0: But huge numbers of people, particularly young people, say, yeah, I'm getting cheated. All right, so that's explanation number one.
1: How big a house, how many TVs, cars, how many vacations would the average person have to take before you, Bernie Sanders, and AOC would feel like you're surrounded by prosperity?
0: How sophisticated a mini computer / entertainment complex must you hold in your pocket at an affordable price before you feel like
1: it's better? How much eating out would have to occur before you feel like you're surrounded by prosperity?
0: Drinking an expensive milkshake every day, etc. So I want to talk more about that perception later on, because it is absolutely hand in glove with the rise of democratic socialists, which I want to talk about. But so second figure. So part of it is selling economic resentment is incredibly important in politics right now. Second thing, I think is there is a perception, and it is not incorrect, that you've got your connected tech world types who are printing money and inventing the future, and the rest of us are utterly perplexed and intimidated by what's going on over there. That's part of it. And the super sophisticated money changers of the world. I mean, the, you know, the Wall Street types that can, that were the money traders, essentially.
1: I'm going to overturn their tables is what I'm going to do.
0: It's a good idea. You know, that crowd, we've always looked at them with a mix of envy and resentment and dislike. You know, the Wall Street barons and the day trader, well, like the hedge fund managers, blah, blah, that make more money than we could possibly imagine. Well, with the advent of,
1: I'm going to look at them with a mixture of envy, ennui, and arousal.
0: Wow. Wow, to each their own. But those guys have become so efficient and are making so much money right now. It doesn't really affect me much, except during like the crash of 07, 08. But there's a lot of resentment there, I think, because it is amazing how they seem to be printing money. What was the third factor? I can't even remember. Third factor to be named later. Second round draft choice in 2028. But it's a stew of things, like most things are.
1: Well, I wonder, so that idea that it doesn't need to be...
0: Third factor is that we're living to the limits of our means and beyond as a society, all of us, all the time. We've got this wonderful lifestyle, but we go even further than that and stack up charges on our credit cards. So, and the Wall Street Journal, again, had a great piece on this the other day about how... everybody at every level lives a lifestyle that puts them under financial pressure to sustain that lifestyle. Nobody lives less than their means. So you combine all those three things and you get a feeling like the system's stacked against me and people like me. And I'm going to vote for AOC because she's cute.
1: Beyond a certain salary, and you can figure that out for yourself, financial pressure is a choice. Because if you lived in a smaller house and drove a crappier car and took less expensive vacations, you wouldn't be feeling the financial pressure. We, you, everyone. Maybe that's why, fitting in with this poll, more than 40% of Americans who call themselves upper and upper middle class, more than 40% say they haven't saved enough money to retire comfortably.
0: Yeah.
1: If the upper class and upper middle class say they haven't saved enough money to retire comfortably, then that's a, you know...
0: I touted the new John Hamm vehicle, a vehicle made of ham, on Apple TV. Our friends and neighbors, really funny drama, dramedy. And the opening 90 seconds of it is exactly what we're talking about. He talks about he got an entry level gig at a Wall Street firm, which brought house number one. And he talks about struggling to pay the bills and all. And then they had a baby and then another baby. But then I got this breakthrough, which led to house number two and an elevated lifestyle. But he's still chasing because that new lifestyle was expensive. And he's like, holy crap, I got to really kill myself at work, which brought house number three, which is a really affluent lifestyle. But then he's like, holy I got to just devote all my attention to work. And then his marriage falls apart. And which leads to house number four, which is this crappy rental house. But it's a perfect example of what we're talking about. Always living about 20% more than you can truly afford. Try the opposite. And I'm not lecturing out of some high horsishness, okay? Judy and I lived the lifestyle I'm about to suggest because Jack and I have lived like this scam was about to blow up since day one.
1: It's because it was.
0: It was likely to. The fact that it hasn't is something like a miracle. But so from day one, we lived our lives like this is going to end next week. And it's a good way to live if you can figure out how. Again, I didn't do that because I'm better and more disciplined than you. I did it because I had to. But looking back, it was a really good idea.
1: So before we take a break, back to that original poll that is so horrifying, the jumps in numbers being the biggest difference, only 29% of upper middle class people thought the economic system was stacked against them 10 years ago. Now it's 2/3.
0: Mm-hmm.
1: For middle class, it was 42. It's now 72, 30-point jump. For working lower class, it went from 52 to 86. So you got nearly 90% of working in lower class who feel like the politics and economic system are stacked against them. That's revolution material right there.
2: But Ian Bremmer's right.
1: My point was, I feel that way, and I just feel like everybody else is overreacting. But I feel like for me, it's true. For my station in life, I feel like the economic system is stacked against me.
2: Wow. Wow. I would love, love, love to hear y'all's take on this, whether you want to text us at 415-295-KFTC or mailbag at armstrongandgetty.com if email's more your speed, including if you want to take a look, guys, the system is more stacked than it used to be for these reasons. Go ahead. That's fine. I'm curious what your perceptions are of this.
1: I think a lot of it, though, is the algorithms feeding us the bad news over and over again. That's the big change. That could be the main thing.
2: And our politics.
1: It figures
2: you
1: out who we are.
2: You can't get change unless you have discontent. Never forget that in politics. It's the coin of the realm.
1: You talk about clickonomics. I mean, if you click on stories that matter to you financially and it feeds you constant negative barrage of stuff, which is what the algorithms do. Damn.
2: Yeah.
1: Okay. Man, we're an hour into a new week, and already we're the most depressing radio show in America.
2: Well, bottom line is humanity cannot endure the internet.
1: Yeah, that's the bottom line. There you go.
2: Figured it
1: Unplug
2: out.
1: It. Okay. We got mailbag on the way next.
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1: Uh-oh.
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1: No.
3: Ever.
1: Where's the liar?
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1: Wall Street Journal with a piece about this ex-convict who was conscripted into the Russian forces, or he might have volunteered, I don't know, in the that recruiting drive where if you did something completely heinous, but you're willing to go serve as machine gun fodder in Ukraine, we'll let you loose. But so he got conscripted into the army one way or another. He got half blowed up. He's missing part of his right arm, has two titanium plates in his head. And as they say, he might not seem like the best soldier to put in the vanguard of a military offensive. But for quite a few days last year, he was at the tip of Russia's spear, trying to pierce Ukraine's defenses in the kind of infantry assault that's yielding meager gains and heavy losses for Russian troops. And they describe his mission, which was just spending human lives like I don't know what. Just horrific. Just a terrible strategy, incredibly costly, to gain practically nothing. But they did it over and over and over again. They make the point that this guy's short stint last year in the vanguard of Russia's army offers a glimpse of the tactics Russia is employing to eke out battlefield advances in Ukraine. And it's just incredibly expensive and futile.
20: You know, you can't win battles without some willingness to risk lives.
1: Sure.
20: But man, if we lost 100 guys like this weekend in Iran, it would be the biggest story in America.
1: Mm-hmm.
20: Russia is losing 20 to 30,000 guys killed or wounded every month. 20 to 30,000 a month.
1: Wow.
20: And have been for years.
1: The losses are so heavy that this fella who we're talking about, a former heroin addict who was jailed on drug charges after his previous frontline stint and injury, rejoined the army in return for freedom after 6 months service. He said he and many in the Russian army think the war is a deliberate campaign to purge society of those on the lowest rungs, culling the downtrodden, the homeless, and the prison populations.
20: Wow.
1: 'Cause they can't figure out why you would spend the lives on so little gain unless that's the point. Not a bug, it's features, they say. And Ukrainian soldiers are baffled by the number of Russians pressing forward under fire. It's like shooting sitting ducks.
20: God, that's brutal.
1: Yeah, can you imagine? The Ukrainians are saying, what are they doing? We're just going to kill those guys. Here they come again.
20: Yeah,
1: I guess we'll kill them.
20: That is so brutal.
1: You want something a little more life-affirming? How much do I love this story? The world's most surprising capitalist makeover is underway in Sweden.
20: I read about that.
1: Shaking up the cradle to grave, huge government, huge spending, huge tax system, embracing individual initiative, capitalism, free enterprise.
20: Lower taxes.
1: Yeah.
20: Finally, the country that the Bernie Sanderses of the world have been throwing at you your whole life works in Sweden. A tiny little monochromatic country.
1: Right.
20: And it only works for a while is the thing with socialism. Socialism does work really cool for a little while. Problem is it doesn't have legs.
1: Yep.
2: Today, nearly half of primary health care clinics are privately owned. One in three public high schools is privately run, up from 20% in 2011. School operators are listed on the stock exchange. And they make the point that Sweden's experience has lessons good and bad for other rich countries, including the U.S., where Zoran Mamdani is trying to turn New York into Sweden. And the capitalist makeover has allowed Sweden to do what few industrialized countries have managed in recent years, hell ever, shrink the size of the state. It's enabled the government to sharply lower taxes, and economists say has sparked a surge in entrepreneurship and economic growth. Wow, the free market's better than government control. Damn, I wish we'd known that.
20: I wonder how that happened. I mean, how did the laying around retiring at 50 crowd decide they're willing to embrace the free market, which is not as comfortable?
2: We could dig into this more. There's quite a bit to be said, but their total social spending has fallen to 24% of their gross domestic product, which is similar to us. We spend about 24% of our GDP on social programs, but that's well below 24%, well below the over 30% for countries like France and Italy.
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1: The moment my son saw a redwood tree.
0: It's huge!
1: Is the moment I knew that for him.
0: You can't even see the top of that thing.
1: Even the sky has no limit.
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3: ABC News, I'm Brian Clark. The start of the holiday week's expected to mark the beginning of what's going to be a busy travel period. ABC's Andrew Dimbert's at Newark Airport.
4: Flying is up slightly with nearly 5.9 million people expected to take domestic flights. But some of the biggest growth is actually coming from other modes of transportation like cruises, trains, and buses, which AAA says are seeing the strongest year-over-year increase. Still, the road trip remains the holiday travel king. About 85% of holiday travelers, or more than 61 million people, are expected to drive to their destinations.
3: There's a fireworks ban in effect in Utah because of hot, dry conditions fueling fires throughout the state. The U.S. Wildland Fire Service's three firefighters were killed. Two others hurt were hurt while battling fires on the border with Colorado. And more than 20 people killed today in aviation crashes, 11 in a skydiving plane crash in France, 15 in a helicopter crash in Saudi Arabia. This is
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21: Both parties are in really interesting times. We definitely have a realignment going on. How this is going to shake out, how long it'll take to shake out, I don't know. Same thing's happening over in Britain.
22: I was just going to say, interestingly enough, it's kind of, well, it's halfway shaken out in that they don't have two parties anymore. The two-party system's crumbling.
21: Oh, yeah. And Emmanuel Macron, who's been prime minister for quite a while now in France, he was from an out-of-nowhere third party that had never won anything ever. It only had been two parties their entire history of the republic. And then along comes this because people are unsatisfied. So I'm just like, for instance, getting into this discussion about the Democrats and the left, but Tucker Carlson announced yesterday he will no longer support the Republican Party because, in his view, the party has abandoned the interests of ordinary Americans, become too willing to support foreign wars, powerful special interests, et cetera, et cetera. And, you know, where the whole working class left the Democratic Party, came to the Republican Party, followed a lot of people follow Tucker and Candace, where they're going to end up, I have no idea. And then on the Democratic side, you got today a bunch of socialist candidates running against other Democrats in the primaries. This didn't used to happen, man. When we first got into talk radio, that's not where the action was, not in the primaries. The guy or woman who already had the seat, they didn't get challenged in the primaries. It was all about whether or not you got beat by somebody from the other party. But now it's all about losing to somebody in your own world.
22: Generally to your left on the left.
21: Or to your right on the right, or how you even define that. I'm not exactly sure in some cases.
22: Yeah, to your MAGA on the right.
21: And to your socialist on the left. As you get a bunch of socialist candidates today running against more mainstream Democrats that are likely to win. The socialists are likely to win in some cases. And we'll be talking about that a lot tomorrow. Whether or not they can, I would assume these are mostly safe Democratic seats. So the social, it's the way AOC became a House member. You challenge the mainstream Democrat in a safe Democrat area and you end up winning the election. We could have a bunch of socialists in the next House of Representatives, which is trouble.
22: Oh, wow. Will Democrats go ahead and vote for them? So far would seem, well, it's better than an evil Republican.
21: To that point. Some of the reality on the ground. Rent collections are down in New York and no one's sure why. Well, there are some theories. One of the theories being that during COVID and then it got extended under Comdami, the idea of not making people pay their rent. You can't, in other words, you can't, you're supposed to pay your rent. You have to pay your rent. You got to pay your rent. But we can't.
23: The rent is too damn high.
21: But the landlord's not allowed to evict you. So if the landlord's not.
22: If you don't.
21: The landlord is, if the landlord is not allowed to evict you if you don't pay the rent, guess what? You don't actually have to pay your rent. Turns out to be the case. They've got some housing complexes where 25% of the people are not paying rent. Apparently the cutoff is around. I'll get you the actual numbers here. This is higher than you would think, but last year rent collections were at about 89%, according to data on the affordable properties. This is your lower income properties in New York City. The dip from 95% pre-COVID to 89% might not sound like much, but all these properties operate on a very tiny margin, And that is enough to make it so you can't keep the doors open. I mean, it just, it doesn't right. work money-wise anymore. And there's a lot of pushback against the crowd that says, well, it's because if you can't evict people, they're not going to pay their rent. And there's a big pushback to that. No, that's not the reason. People are not choosing not to pay their rent just out of selfishness. It's because things have gotten too expensive. They can't afford it.
23: The rent is too damn high.
21: Which obviously could be true in some people's cases. But I'd like to see if you've got an iPhone or what you did for vacation last year or how often you eat out or all kinds of what kind of shoes you're wearing. I'd like to know all kinds of things before I buy the whole you're not. Not paying your rent just because, you know, there's nothing anybody can do to you.
22: And come on, what happened when it became clear in, say, California that you would not be prosecuted for shoplifting, including up to large amounts? Did that cause a decrease in shoplifting or effing B, a huge increase in it?
21: Effing B.
22: Yes.
21: So cancel rent became a big thing during COVID because during COVID, there was an eviction moratorium that was from March 2020 to early 2022. And the activist class in New York worked really hard to try to get cancel rent going, like you don't have to pay your back rent.
22: Wow.
21: And the state then came up with a $4 billion pot of taxpayer money to pay the landlords all that rent so people didn't have to pony up the rent that they were behind on. But one condition of the landlords getting that money was they would no longer be able to pursue an eviction case for at least a year.
22: Wow.
21: So the people weren't paying their rent already. Taxpayers bailed out those people didn't pay their rent, but it came along with the stipulation you weren't allowed to evict anybody for another year. So it was another year of people not paying rent.
22: Wow.
0: We will replace the frigidity of rugged individualism with the warmth of collectivism.
21: This person, this lefty person actually is smart enough to say or fair enough to say, we have to consider what the unintended consequences are of public policies or practices where there are no immediate consequences for someone who falls behind on rent.
22: You really? Think?
21: You have to come up with a policy for people who God, extend it to anything. You're supposed to pay for the food at this restaurant, but we won't do anything to you if you just come in and eat it. Lots of people would come in and just eat it and leave and not pay. It's
22: if
21: just
22: you stop paying your dues at the gym, you can still work out here.
21: Yeah, use whatever example you want.
22: Sure, please. 100% of the time, you'll get the same result.
21: You can come buy this car. You don't actually have to. We'd really like you to make the car payment. You're supposed to make the car payment. But if you don't, we're not going to confiscate your car.
22: Yeah, we're not allowed to. Yeah.
21: I don't know what percentage of people would take advantage of that stuff. I wouldn't. But there's enough people that would that throw the whole system upside down.
22: Yeah, exactly. Yeah.
21: Unbelievable.
22: Yeah.
21: I'll never. My biggest problem with all of this stuff has always been, what is your life experience as a lefty? Now, some of these people are Marxists. You always point out they want the system to collapse to build something new. But I know enough people who aren't Marxists who actually believe everybody's trying their hardest.
22: Those are the useful idiots.
21: Everybody's honest and trying their hardest. And if somebody's not doing well, the system screwed them because they're working as hard as they can and they're paying their bills on time and they always will. If they didn't pay their bills on time, it's only because they can't. It's not because they're mismanaging their money or anything like that. Right, or they're selfish.
22: The victims here. Sure. Yeah. In short.
21: What is your life experience of that? Didn't you ever have roommates or friends that you saw take advantage of systems and realize, oh, okay, there's some people that will do that? Or coworkers? You didn't have coworkers? When I worked at UPS, it was one of my first experiences with this sort of thing when I was in my early 20s. There's a bunch of people that wouldn't come to work on Friday night. We were Teamsters, so you couldn't get fired. We were all in our early 20s. I would come to work on Friday night, have to work my ass off to try to keep up with the flow of boxes because like half the people wouldn't show up because they wanted to go out to the bars on a Friday night and they couldn't be fired. What is your life experience? You've never come across these people?
22: Yeah, it's amazing.
21: I just don't get it.
22: It's frequently what they call a luxury belief. I've got the weirdest example of a luxury belief I've ever come across. maybe next segment. Speaking of the way of thinking on the left, I'm not familiar with this guy's work really, but I found this to be such a concise, everybody can understand it, explanation of left-wing psychology. Thought we'd run it for you. Start with 70, Michael.
1: Here is a core part of left-wing psychology you need to understand so that you could even just wrap your head around how anybody could ever vote for these freaks. Above all, the type of person who votes Democrat is desperately vulnerable to peer pressure. Let me give you two examples that illustrate this right off the bat. Number one, many blue states were locked down because of the bad cold COVID for over a year. When I was in Portland, Oregon in April 2021, there was zero in-person dining happening at restaurants, not the wearing the mask and then sit down and take it off and you're magically okay, not reduced capacity, nothing. There was a chicken wing restaurant down the road from me that had this sign about how you can wear a mask or you can get out. There is aggressive in-group social policing that happens on the left in a way that is not comparable on the right or amongst more independent-minded people. Even though none of it made sense and it was completely just security theater, you must wear the mask. You must socially distance. These people would wear masks outside alone, you guys, because they have an extreme vulnerability of being labeled as a member of the outgroup.
22: So I thought he went a little far with the bad cold COVID. It was more than that, but the rest of it was right. And there he gets to the point. And we've always said, what the F is the matter with you? You're wearing a mask outside alone. It is a frantic symbol of loyalty to the group. He goes on.
1: The other one is the trans nonsense. You guys, there is one peer-reviewed research study with a control group, large sample size and long-term, that has ever been conducted on this topic. Only
22: and
1: one.
22: It wasn't.
1: And you're willing to go full crazy and believe the wildest thing that you could possibly believe, that a male can be a woman, when there is no credible science that supports any of it. But it doesn't matter, because even though they see themselves as like, we're the party of science and we respect the process of science, they are incapable of breaking from in-group orthodoxy. I ask people all the time who try and at me, can a male be a woman, yes or no? And at this point in 2026, none of them answer the question because they know it's insane. They know it's discrediting. They know it's unpopular. But they are so afraid of their own peers, the social group that they chose, that they can't bring themselves to disavow the insane position.
22: And then in summary,
1: at the end of the day, these are people who choose their political beliefs based off of what is popular, not what is right or why. It's very easy and fun to say healthcare for everybody, right? That's easy. What's not necessarily easy, but way more prudent, is to say, how do we pay for it? What are the trade-offs? And so these people default to the path of least resistance because they're weak.
22: You know, again, I find him a little over the top. I don't have any need to own the libs. I would just like to understand what's going on. But we had the quote not long ago about how, and this gal was writing, she said, a lot of women and low testosterone males look at issues through the lens not of truth, but of acceptability. Will I be accepted for holding this opinion? Will my peers reward me for it? Then that is my belief.
21: That's the advantage of being a misanthrope with no friends.
22: Exactly. Yeah, I couldn't give an S.
21: Well, who would judge me? Nobody hangs out with me.
22: Right. Well,
21: I was just looking up at a video they had on Fox of a fifth grade class in New York City. I couldn't catch whether it was like a private school or a public school. Looked like it had the looks of a public school, but I don't know. Anyway, fifth grade class doing a dance where they dance around and pantomime being shot by the cops and then collapse because of all the police shootings
22: against targeting innocent young black people.
21: Yes. Yeah. Well, it was a variety of people, colors in the dance group.
22: Well, that's where you got to get the white kids to be convinced that, yes, they are bad.
21: Because so many people are being gunned down by police. Mm-hmm. That you have your fifth graders have a dance routine about it.
22: So quick note on luxury
21: beliefs. These are weird freaking times, man.
22: Oh, yeah. Yeah, things are already weird, and they're getting weirder fast, Elon. Anyway, more to come, huh?
21: Without AI, our politics were getting weird.
22: Right.
21: And AI's going to put it on just Astro Blue Blast or something. I don't know what will happen.
22: We're doomed. Doomed!
18: Jack Armstrong and Joe Getty.
21: We've decided to call this the best weekend talk show in America. And if you like it, download Armstrong and Getty on demand.
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22: 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Ana Luisa and Sonny LaMesa sent along this nice quote about fathers from the book of Proverbs 17:6. The Bible is on the required reading now in Texas high schools, I think. The required reading list.
0: Theocracy. For a good...
22: It's not. It's a great idea. We can talk about that later.
1: The Bible.
22: That's right, sir.
0: I'm Proverbs. Living in a theocracy.
22: No, you're not. Proverbs says, children's children are the crown of old men, and the glory of children are their fathers. Not sure what that means. Family is great and very important.
5: Well, then thanks for bringing it to us.
22: Yes, but thanks, Ana Luisa. Let's see. On the topic of the reflecting pool, which nobody cares about. The mayor of D.C. painted Black Lives Matter across two city blocks in D.C., rainbows, etc., guarded and maintained over 5 years. Current president of the United States works to improve reflecting pool at the base of Memorial for President Abraham Lincoln by painting it blue, vandalized almost immediately. Now, just imagine what it would have been painted on the floor of the reflecting pool had Harris won. Yeah. How about this? Kevin from Boise, we were talking yesterday about how California now has a law encouraging slash forcing utility companies to give a certain percentage of their contractor contracts for everything from, you know, metal to coffee to whatever, to gay and trans-owned businesses. But you've got to be certified as gay, certifiably gay. And if you fake being gay, if you're not gay enough, you could do 5 years in prison.
0: That's why you need to be 100% certified grade A gay.
22: Right, exactly. So Kevin from Boise writes, so California will now have a gay registry? History tells us nothing about the harm that can come from that. Sarcastic. I love this. Jeff in Pacific Grove on the same topic. So it's more important to carefully check if someone's gay than that they're a citizen and eligible to vote. Wow. Yeah. Asking to show your license is way too oppressive. But having like documented notary public stamped documents to show you're a homosexual is that's absolutely appropriate.
6: Let me be clear. I am gay.
22: Oh, my gosh. We haven't played that clip in forever, Michael. Here is some fine sarcasm from Ryan in Houston. Dear Cold Warrior and Old Fancy Jack, I would like to announce that myself and Sydney Sweeney have come to an MOU that we will be married in the fall. So keep your calendars clear. You are both invited to my wedding. We have also decided that we will open up the Strait of Hormuz for the celebration. That's some good sarcasm there.
5: I feel like that person is mocking the idea that both sides are in agreement on the MOU.
22: Scott from Pleasant Hill says, the 4 out of 5 people who say they want the conflict to end, it doesn't say why. It needs to be, do you want the war over even if it means we just end it without an agreement? Or two, do you want the war over after an agreement is reached? I want it over, but I want it over in my country's favor. Fair enough. That's why social issues polling is useless. Aaron, y'all forget we killed the Ayatollah or something? Think we'd be in a better spot with an Ayatollah and a status quo IRG? Get excited about the new deal, memo deal, and come in for the big win. Be more Trumpy. Katie would agree with me. Okay. Crestfallen in Santa Cruz writes, I've been praying for the downfall of the IRGC since the 2000s. Through the years, my Persian friends were astonished at how up-to-date I was on the facts. I was very excited when this war started. Very exciting times indeed. So much hope and promise. Cannot think of a bigger disappointment than how this war ended up. Maybe something changes, but I doubt it. I will believe it when I see it. God help those poor people in Iran. Trump has failed when it counted the most. Still a better candidate than Kamala. Not even effing close. Well, true. Yeah. Nobody's suggesting that.
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7: 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All right, Alan, welcome. And we're talking today about something that hits people kind of right in the gut, the fear of running out of money in retirement. And there's a new USA Today report, and we've been talking about this for more than a decade. But the number one fear amongst retirees is the fear of outliving their savings more than they fear death itself. And today, that number of Americans that fear that, 67%.
8: Yeah.
7: It just keeps going. It's always the number one fear amongst retirees, fear of outrunning their money. My theory is they've never sat down with a team like yours at Mercurial Wealth Advisors and walked through, you know, the Retirement 360 game plan. So they don't really know where they are. So that's why they're questioning maybe. Do you buy that? Why do you think it's such a big fear?
8: I do buy that. And before we get into that, I want to just kind of say we've set up a system here in the office where you can text the word plan, P-L-A-N, to our same number, 502-273-1188. And we'll send you a link to go through a retirement questionnaire that takes you less than 5 minutes to complete. But basically, it's going to give you your own retirement scorecard. Once you get that, you'll be able to see if you actually have any gaps in your plan. And if you are one of these folks that are fear running out of money in retirement, this is a great place to start because it's going to give you a score anywhere from 0 to 100. If you get 95, then you might be great. If you get 57, something like that, you might need to ask some questions. And then we can follow up and do that, answer those questions for you, kind of connect the dots for you, make sure that everything's working the way you think it should be. So you can text the word plan to 502-273-1188 and get that started. But I do believe that people that are fearing this probably either don't have a plan that they can rely on, or maybe they're working off of an older plan that they just really haven't updated and kept going. And when you start thinking about it, you know, retirement these days lasts a lot longer than our parents or grandparents did. Retirement's not 5 or 10 years anymore. Now it's 25 or 30 years. So you got people are living longer. So now you got this bucket of money you saved over the last 25, 30, 40 years of working, you got to make it stretch another 10 to 15 to 20 years longer than you may have anticipated.

0: So that's one thing. And then we've got rising prices. I mean, everything we've talked about today, we see, of course, on the news every night, it's the gas prices are going up or they're continuing to go up. And how's that affecting us? You know, but that's not the only thing. Groceries, insurance, property taxes, utilities, healthcare, all of that stuff is expensive. So we're all sitting there kind of counting our dollars and our cents and saying, okay, will my income be able to keep up with this? And I think that that's part of it. And then you couple that with years ago, most people that retired from a job had some kind of a pension. Now most of those pensions are gone. So now we're relying on one of our only sources of guaranteed income is Social Security. And of course, people have questions about that. So we're all falling back on, this is what I've accumulated. I've accumulated this in my 401k or my IRA or my investment account. And can I make it last? So the thing about retirement, it's in a retirement plan, it's not just a pile of statements. You know, it's not hoping that the market cooperates. You have to have a real plan that shows you where your income's coming from, how long it's going to last, and what kind of risk could threaten it. I think that's the thing that most of the folks that are listening today are why they're tuning in.
1: Yeah, I think at the end of the day, if you're one of those 67% of Americans that fear running out of money before running out of life more than you fear death itself, you don't really have a plan. Boy, I think we're okay. I hope we're okay. You just don't really know. This is an opportunity. As Alan said, text PLAN, P-L-A-N, just text PLAN to 502-273-1188. You will get a 5-question questionnaire that will give you some insight. It takes you less than 5 minutes to fill it out. So just text PLAN to 502-273-1188. There is no cost to you whatsoever, no obligation. It's just a great opportunity for you to get started in something you know you need to get started doing, finding out where you are on that road to retirement. We've talked about this before. When you walk people through your process, it eventually ends up with them having their own retirement 360 game plan, income, investment, taxes, healthcare, legacy planning. Social Security, Medicare is also a part of that. But to get to that point, we don't know how long we're going to be here. So longevity is one of the big unknowns, right? Don't know if we're both going to hit 100, one hits 90, the other one hits 75. We don't know how that plays out. And the other big unknown is healthcare. And we know that, I think it's Fidelity that does that study every year. And we started doing this show a decade or so ago. It was $215,000, $220,000 for the average healthy 65-year-old couple out-of-pocket expenses for the rest of their lives. And that was a healthy 65-year-old couple. That number has now gone to over $315,000. And both of those numbers do not include long-term care, which now is about $6,200 per month in the U.S. on average. Healthcare, how does this factor in? Because you don't know, if we're both healthy and we just all of a sudden go to sleep one night and we don't wake up, well, that's a pretty easy, I guess, ending. But that's not usually how it plays out.
0: No, it's not. And I think that that's a big weight on a lot of people's shoulders, too, is that, and I've seen it over the 40 years I've been doing this, is the clients, and I've got clients that have been with me that they've actually been retired for 25 years already. And now we're starting to see, I just had a client in the fall last year that was a real good client of mine. He'd been with me for, holy cow, at least 20 years, probably longer than that. And he passed away suddenly. His wife has Alzheimer's. He was taking care of her. And that's becoming more and more of a story, too, because the caregiver, especially when we talk about Alzheimer's or something like that, the caregiver is usually the one that gives out first. And that's sad because in this case, he passed away it wasn't in the fall. It was actually in March of this year. And then she passed away 14 days after he did. Prior to that, she was healthy. And I think that once they finally got it across to her that he was gone, she just gave up. And, you know, what we're seeing is that that's happening more times than not, is we'll have one of the spouses that will get sick, go into a nursing home. And as you said $6,200. I mean, the stories that we're hearing is closer to $9,000.
1: That's what my mom pays. And she's in the assisted living care now facility. Yeah. And it went from like a $2,000 ballpark, a monthly apartment type retirement home setting to $9,000 in the assisted living part.
0: Yeah. I mean, that's what I'm seeing more often. It's that $8,500 to $9,000, maybe even $10,000 a month that families are being required to pay for their spouse. And of course, you're going to pay it. You save the money. That's what it's there for. You're going to use the money to do that. But if you do some planning ahead of time, you can preserve some of that wealth. I'm not talking about you don't want them to get the best care. Obviously you do, but you can preserve some of that by just doing some planning up front. Either, you know, having proper trust paperwork and documents that are set up properly, or you can fund it with insurance and things of that nature. But there's options that you can look at. You may choose not to do anything once you look at it. But the thing is if you have the knowledge of what's out there, then you can make the choice of how am I going to solve this problem, or am I going to tackle it at all? And that's one of the things I think that the retirement scorecard does for you, is it gives you that in a short little survey. It kind of gives you that glimpse at your plan, even though it doesn't have all the details of your plan or anything. It tells you that, hey, I think there's a gap here, or it looks like there might be a gap here. Do you want to talk about it? And once we get in there and start talking about it, there may not be a gap. But that's the thing, is that you want to make sure that you know what questions to ask, and that's what this retirement scorecard will actually give you.
1: So think about this. If I was drafted by the Dodgers back in 1977 at 17 out of high school, so if every time I had to pay into Social Security, you put that in the S&P 500, how much would I have almost 50 years later? A lot of money. Wow. I'd be pretty good shape, wouldn't I? Rather than the Social Security group that we have now, the way it works.
0: Mm.
1: So that's my bone I have to pick with you. You started in the financial world in 1986. You have not fixed Social Security because Congress keeps kicking the can down the road. And what they're saying now is, ooh, it looks like retirees could potentially face a 28% cut in monthly benefits by 2032. Now, we know if that happens, they all get voted out of office by us baby boomers. But this is a can they keep kicking down the road, which people do with, like, with your retirement scorecard. Doing that questionnaire is like, I know I should do it, but we just kick the can down the road. Social Security is a big deal, and boy, you got to fix it, Alan.
0: Well, I wish I could, but I guess the thing that I look at too on the Social Security side is that I just turned 65 back in January. My wife is 63. We haven't turned on either one of our Social Securities yet, but we're probably going to turn on hers. But when you start looking at those numbers, the actual number that you're getting on a monthly basis, if I wait to 70, it'll be around $4,000 a month. And if I collect that for, let's say, 25 years, that's a chunk of money.
1: Yeah.
0: That's a boatload of money. So, yes, it's the system is not perfect and it is broken and needs to be fixed. But the Social Security system, if you use it properly, if you elect at the right time for your family, for your situation, it can provide you a nice income. But that's not enough in most cases. You got to have some other income. You got to have preferably another guaranteed source of income. So if you have a pension, that's great. If you don't, then you need to create one through some kind of an annuity or something like that. But the key is income in retirement sets your lifestyle. It's not how much money you have in your 401k or your IRA. It's the income that you receive on a monthly basis. That sets your lifestyle. So if that sounds like something that you need to get started, folks, I urge you to text the word PLAN, PLAN, to 502-273-1188. That's going to send you a link. You go through that link. It's going to have you a short questionnaire for you to fill out. It's going to give you a score at the end of that questionnaire. It tells you whether you're good to go or whether you need some help. It's going to identify some gaps. And then one of our team members will follow up with you and kind of go through that with you and see if we need to schedule a time to meet and maybe update your plan to make sure that you have the retirement plan you want going into 2026.
1: So again, just text PLAN to 502-273-1188, 502-273-1188. Of course, you can just call that number and say, hey, I want to sit down with somebody at Mercurial Wealth Advisors and talk about where we are on our road to retirement. We're just getting started on Retirement 360 with Louisville's retirement coach, Alan Mercurio. 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
1: 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I'm Mark Elliott. 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You know, here's the deal. 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You can follow along on the website. Maybe an event you'd like to attend to learn more about some topic that they're talking about. Louisvillesretirementcoach.com. You can always call them with questions, though there's no cost to chat with them. 502-273-1188. If you'd like to do the questionnaire that's on the website, text the word plan to that same number, 502-273-1188. All right, guys, there's no question. We're faced with questions every single day. When it comes to retirement, though, we've never retired before, so the questions maybe get a little bit harder. So, Alan, what are some of the questions that people should be asking? They may not know what questions to ask, but what questions should they be asking?
0: Yeah, I think the ones that we hear the most and the big ones that we hear are, when can I retire? I mean, that's usually the big question everybody has. If I'm, you know, approaching age 60, maybe 62, they're starting to think, okay, can I possibly retire early? Do I have to wait till age 66 or 67 to get my full Social Security? What's all that look like? But, you know, that's one question is, when can I retire? The other one is, well, have I saved enough to retire? Have I, you know, I've got this bucket of money over here. Maybe it's a few hundred thousand. Maybe it's a couple million. Who knows? But, I mean, that's their question is, have I saved enough? What can I do to, how's that going to create income or where's that going to come from? But that's the second big question. And then I guess the third and the fourth one would be, will my money last? And if something happens to me, will my family be okay? And those, when we start to break those questions down and we start to talk to somebody about those and what that actually means to everybody, because those are actually pretty short and maybe not simple questions, but short questions anyway. But when you start to break it down, it means something different to every family. And that's part of our, I guess, our discovery process when we're sitting down and meeting with somebody. We really want to find out what that means to them. You know, if they want to retire at age 62, well, let's see if your plan will actually support that. Have you saved enough? Let's see how far that money will last based on what you need. You know, so those are the things that we start to look at.
1: All right, so let's start with that one. Have I saved enough? There's no doubt that's a pretty common question. How do you help people figure it out? Because everybody's situation is unique and different.
0: Well, I think that we have to start to break that down, because I always go back to the story. We've got clients from years ago and some that just joined us last week. But I mean, we've got clients that have retired with $200,000 or $300,000 and they're fine. They'll never want for anything because maybe their lifestyle is a little bit simpler than some others, or they just don't require a lot out of their portfolio. So they don't have to have a lot of income coming in. But then I remember meeting with a particular doctor that came in from Lexington and sat down with me. He had $3 million saved, and when he retired, he was going to be able to sell part of his practice. It was going to dump another million or million and a half into his portfolio and everything. And when we started putting his numbers together, there was no way this guy was going to be able to retire based on what he said he needed on a monthly basis. So everybody's situation and story is different. And then when we start to look at that, that's when we can really tell, you know, whether you've saved enough or whether you are going to be able to retire in comfort. Is, what does your lifestyle demand from you? What do you have every month to make you happy and to make you feel comfortable to be able to live the lifestyle that you want? If that's a doable number, maybe you have saved enough. Maybe you can go ahead and retire. And that's what the whole planning process is about.
1: You know, Troy, when you think about it, the question of, have I saved enough, maybe isn't the right question.
3: It's not. It's just like Alan said. I think it really reverts back to, what will it take to maintain your lifestyle? And that's what I don't think a lot of retirees or future retirees have spent enough time thinking about. Because when we sit down in our discovery visit with a family that is looking to retire, and we ask them, they ask those questions exactly like Ellen posed. Do I have enough? And it all reverts back to, how much do you need? How much income do you need driven into your household on a monthly basis to be able to travel how you want, spend time with your grandkids, do exactly what you want, not just the necessary expenses? Because I think when people start to think about a budget or their expenses, they're like, well, I don't have car payments. I don't have a house payment. My bills are low. I only have the regular utilities. I spend $2,000 a month. But you're not really taking into account your lifestyle expenses. We all have certain needs and certain things that we want to do every day, every week, every month, or every year that cost money. So we have to take that money when we're retired from our portfolio outside of, if it's outside of our current income. So if we have guaranteed income, let's say of Social Security, maybe a pension, maybe you have some annuity income that guarantees a monthly cash flow, then anything over and above that, we have to take that from our life savings. So that's really what we're trying to figure out in just having a normal conversation. How much income do you need on a monthly basis? That will allow us to determine, have you saved enough, or how long will your money last? So that's really the most important question that we feel that we need to get answered before we can even start the planning process.
0: Yeah, and I think that when you start to look at the difference between two families, you could have two families sitting side by side that both have, you know, similar assets. Maybe it's they both have saved $1 million over their lifetime, and one family is going to do fine and never want for anything. The other family is going to go broke in the next 15 years. And it just kind of goes back to what their story is. Never will forget. I mean, I've done this for so long. I've had numerous cases like this, but there was this one particular family that came in. And it was just like Troy said, when we start talking about expenses, they talked about, well, you know, we spend this much on food. We go out very rarely. We've got, you know, our utilities, everything's paid off. All our assets are paid off. All we've got is our utilities and stuff like that. Then when we dug into it a little bit, they had a couple of kids that really kind of failed to launch, and they were constantly feeding those kids a pretty sizable sum every month that they weren't really including in their budget. When we added that into their budget, that they realized, oh, wow, that's real money. That actually is costing us something. So again, that is the important part, is making sure that, you know, as we are meeting with somebody and talking through their individual situation, we try to uncover all of those things and then make sure that we are building a plan that's going to help support what they need, not just what, you know, they're showing on paper.
3: So, Alan, it's not really about how much you've saved or how much you have. It's more about the structure of the way your plan is set up, how it's positioned, what kind of risk you're currently taking in that portfolio. We've talked a lot about the income that we need. So how much income can your portfolio produce on a consistent basis based on how volatile the market is? How's it hold up under pressure? So when you run that stress test, will your income still be provided even if the market is down 20 to 30%? Those are really the questions that you need to be asking yourself.
1: So someone listening right now with a 401k, and you might really feel good about the number that 401k says you have, but Troy, that doesn't mean they're actually ready to retire, does it?
3: Exactly. Balance is not a plan. So when you look at that number on your 401k, and let's say you hit that $1 million mark and you're like, I've done it. I've accomplished everything I want to. Now I can retire. That is not a plan. That's really the start of it. The income that your balance creates is created from a plan. So we plan to create the income from that balance. So what we encourage you to do to start the planning process, this is a do-it-yourself questionnaire. If you text the word plan to 502-273-1188, we'll send you a link to the retirement scorecard. You'll walk through five questions that will uncover some of the gaps in your current plan. It could tell you that, you know what, you're on track. You're doing exactly what you're supposed to. Maybe you got a 95 on your retirement scorecard. That's great. It means you're in a perfect position to retire. Maybe by the way you answer the questions, you get a 35. So what we'll do is follow up with you on Monday morning to really look over that plan with you. And even though the report will show you, here's your score, here's the gaps that we see, here's some things you can look at, we want to reach out to you and just let you know, hey, here's what you can look at. Here's what you can do. Here's some thoughts based on this gap that you have in your retirement plan. So I encourage you, text the word plan, P-L-A-N, to 502-273-1188 and get your own retirement scorecard.
1: You know, Alan, when you think about, really, I think when those questions you brought up to start with, have I saved enough? All those kind of questions, we're going to be okay. Mm-hmm. At the end of the day, and we're going to talk more about these questions when we come back, but at the end of the day, is that kind of the one question, have I saved enough? But it kind of turns into, hey, if we retire, are we going to be okay?
0: I think that's the main question. I mean, most people over the years have always focused on that. Am I going to be okay? If we can show them they're going to be okay, that's usually all they care about. And for you guys that are listening today, I mean, we talked a lot about these different topics this morning, and we do this every week on the show. But what we wanted to do is create an easy way for you to find out right now if you're somewhat okay. And all you have to do is text that word plan to the phone number 502-273-1188. It may not tell you exactly that you're okay, but it's going to tell you that you're on the right path, or that maybe you veered off a little bit and you need to get back on that path. And that's when we're going to be able to sit down with you and just say, okay, this is an issue that we see. Is it a problem for you? Do you feel like it's something that you want to handle? Some people will say no. Some people say, no, I think it's okay. I'm good with that. Or I'm good with leaving that on the table for now. So that's where we're at with this. It's just identifying those potential gaps, finding out if you want to address that gap. If you do, fine. If you don't, that's fine too. We just kind of lead you in that direction.
1: So here's the deal. I'm 66, and Alan told me when I came in to sit down with him, he said, well, you remind me of that Henny Youngman line. Hey, you have plenty of money if you pass away this afternoon. You'll be fine. You'll be fine for the rest of the day. That's it. So everybody has different needs when they get to retirement, different income needs. Their lifestyles are different. That's what it all comes down to. It's not just about the dollar amount. It's about the lifestyle and the income you need. So again, it's 502-273-1188 to chat with Alan and Troy and the team at Mercurial Wealth Advisors. No cost to you. 502-273-1188 to do the questionnaire. Just text PLAN to that number. Back with more with Alan and Troy right after this.
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5: ABC News, I'm Brian Clark. The start of the holiday week's expected to mark the beginning of what's going to be a busy travel period. ABC's Andrew Dimbert's at Newark Airport.
6: Flying is up slightly, with nearly 5.9 million people expected to take domestic flights. But some of the biggest growth is actually coming from other modes of transportation, like cruises, trains, and buses, which AAA says are seeing the strongest year-over-year increase. Still, the road trip remains the holiday travel king. About 85% of holiday travelers, or more than 61 million people, are expected to drive to their destinations.
5: There's a fireworks ban in effect in Utah because of hot, dry conditions fueling fires throughout the state. The U.S. Wildland Fire Service's three firefighters were killed. Two others hurt were hurt while battling fires on the border with Colorado. And more than 20 people killed today in aviation crashes, 11 in a skydiving plane crash in France, 15 in a helicopter crash in Saudi Arabia. This is ABC News.
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1: 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Questions. Boy, do we have enough? Are we going to be okay if we retire? And we're talking about those big questions right now on the show. But it's 502-273-1188 to chat with them. No cost to you, no obligation, no pressure, no judgment either. 502-273-1188. You know, Troy, you think about it. Saving for retirement is one thing. Making sure it lasts is a totally different situation, because I think you have two factors you have to deal with when people come in. One, you don't know how long they're going to be here, right? Longevity is a factor. Two, you don't know if they're going to have health issues. And we know the cost of medical situations and long-term care and all of that, those prices are not going down anytime soon, are they?
3: They are not. And that's the tough part about retirement planning. It's the variables that we don't know as of right now. I mean, I always tell everybody when they ask me, we used to do a lot of Social Security income planning classes, and everybody would ask me, when's the perfect time to take my Social Security? I would say, well, when are you going to die? How long are you going to live? Then I can give you the exact answer. So if you don't know that exact number, which nobody does, if you look at retiring at, let's say, 60 or 65, your retirement could last as long as your career did. It could be a 20 to 30 year retirement, hopefully. And we need to make sure that money lasts, but also we need to account for any unforeseen health issues. Or what I've experienced in my career is people change what they want to do. Maybe 5 years into retirement, you get a little bored. Now you want an RV. And then when you get that RV, oh, I got to buy a bigger truck. And then I got to do this. I got to do that. Everything adds on top. So when it comes to the retirement plan, it's not just these simple questions that we brought up. It's what else could change? What else could I want? It's all the other variables that might change down the road that we need to try to account for.
1: Troy, that was a real world example of Alan Mercurio.
3: It was actually one of my other clients, but it fits for him too.
0: Yeah. And then, you know, and the thing that's real in what we're talking about today is I've been doing this for, this is my 40th year, I guess, this is our 40th year, my 40th year. And I'm starting to lose clients that have been retired for 25 and 30 years. And that is wild. I mean, to think that they've actually retired 20 years ago or 25 years ago and are still on this earth kicking and having a good time and everything. So I think that you have to realize that longevity is a risk, and it is something that you have to at least account for, but it's not the only risk. I mean, there are multiple other risks that you have to think about when you start to do your planning. I mean, just a couple of them is, you know, market volatility. I mean, we've seen that this year alone. We've seen that. I mean, back in the beginning of the year, we had a pretty deep dive in the market. Now it's bounced back up and the market seems to be doing okay, but it's volatile every day. We're seeing stuff that happens, you know, that drives the market, the information that we have at our fingertips and we see every day on our computer screens, on our watch, on our phones. You know, that drives the market. Again, this year we've seen inflation. We've seen it over the last 5 or 6 years. So that is something that you have to account for in your planning. You know, your dollar 10 years from now or 20 years from now is not going to buy your same thing that your dollar today is going to buy. So you have to account for that. And then you hit a big one a minute ago, Mark, healthcare costs. We never know what that's going to be. I mean, it's something that you have to start to plan on. I know when we first started doing the show, Mark, what was the number that we always talked about? A couple age 65 could plan on spending, I think back then it was like $200,000 over their lifetime in just healthcare expenses, and it didn't include long-term care. Now it's over $300,000, and it's just continuing to go up. So along with longevity, those types of risk have to be discussed and accounted for in your planning. If they're not, I think you're going to find out soon enough that you should have.
1: Yeah, it was about basically the average 65-year-old healthy couple for the rest of their lives would spend out of pocket Medicare premiums and all those kind of things you have to pay for, not including long-term care, was about $225,000. So that was in 2014, 2015 timeframe. Now, a little over a decade later, that number is up to $315,000, Alan, and it's not including long-term care. And my mom is in assisted living now. She went from like a $2,000 monthly payment when she moved into the retirement home to now being in assisted living, and it's now more like $8,000 or $9,000 a month. That's a huge difference.
0: Yeah. Yeah. I've got a client right now, and she's been in assisted living for last 4 years, and hers is over $10,000 a month that she pays, and you know, she's in a very nice place. I mean, it's a nice retirement home, but and she gets all the care that she needs. But yeah, I mean, that's, if you're not planning for that, that can definitely deflate your plan.
3: Yeah, I think what most people miss, it's not really that one big event. It's kind of like a slow pressure that builds over time, kind of like a pressure cooker. It's inflation. It's the withdrawals that you're taking out your portfolio. It's different market swings. Even talking about the healthcare that you all are referring to, it's the increase in medication expenses. It's long-term care, just like you said, Mark, what your mom went through, well, it wasn't that expensive, and now it's extremely expensive, and the prices where you're at are about the same as where we're at here in Louisville. So that stuff that we have to account for. Most people think, you know what, I'm going to spend more earlier in my retirement, and then I'm not going to spend much in retirement. I'm going to live off Social Security. That's typically not what we see, because these health issues come up and we have to spend money in other areas, not really taking the vacations and doing all the fun stuff that we want to, but just maintaining and doing what we need to do to take care of ourselves. So we do need to account for that and make sure we're looking at all of it.
1: So if you'd like to talk with the team, you certainly can. 502-273-1188. No cost to you whatsoever. No pressure. They're not going to put any pressure on you. They're not salespeople. They're here to service you, basically. What do you need? How can we help? It's not about the products, right? Stocks, bonds, mutual funds, you know, insurance, life insurance or annuities. It's not about that. It's about what do you need to put you in a better position? That's what they're looking at. How can they help? 502-273-1188, 502-273-1188. And Alan, you know, you think about the long-term care cost, but then if you go to a memory care facility, prices are even higher.
0: Oh, yeah. I mean, and we're seeing more and more of that as well. I mean, my mom, my grandmother, both had dementia-related issues before they passed, and so many of our clients are, you know, having that. I've got a dear client that his wife is age 63 and she has dementia right now. And, you know, so when you start to add in that, that's even more cost. So folks, the planning process is real. It is something that you need to address. The income strategies that we, you know, talk about on the show here, that how do you create income? Ideally, you have multiple sources of income when you retire. We want to help show you how that's possible. You want to make sure that you're protecting that nest egg, whatever that nest egg is that you save during your working time. You put some kind of walls around it or some guardrails around it to protect it. But it also has to have some flexibility. It has to have, you know, the ability to reach in there and grab some if you need a bigger chunk, or if as Troy said, if your plan changes, things happen and you decide to make a change, or your plan or life decides to make a change for you. It needs to be flexible enough to do that. So what we've designed is a way for you to kind of get a first glimpse into that path that you're on. And you can do that by texting the word plan, P-L-A-N, to 502-273-1188. You're going to receive a link. That link's going to lead you to a page that's going to have five different questions on it. And we've actually tested this. You can answer those five questions the same way that I answer them, but you might have something completely different because of the circumstances behind your plan. But it's going to give you a score. After you get those five questions answered, you're going to get a score. That score is going to tell you, hey, I've got some gaps in here, or maybe I'm right on track. And that's going to lead you to a conversation with one of the coaches here at Mercurial Wealth Advisors. We can talk with you on the phone, do a 15-minute consultation afterwards, and just say, hey, this is what we see. You know, is this important to you? Do you want to talk about that? And then if you do, then we can actually lead that into a longer conversation where you come in the office and actually go through the planning process. So again, you can text the word plan to 502-273-1188 and get your link and get that started today.
1: I was going to say, Troy, that what I think a lot of people need to think about are the things we talked about, is that we don't know how long we're going to be here. So longevity is a factor. We don't know if we're going to have health issues, but we can't control those things, but we can control the plan, right? And then here, if this happens, we're going to adjust to this. The market goes up, great. Mm-hmm. But if the market goes down, we're going to adjust here, right?
3: That's exactly it. But we want to make sure we're not reactionary. We want to be proactive. We don't want to be reactive. And that's what I was thinking of when Alan was talking. It's, if you're driving down the road right now and you're saying to yourself, you know what, I have an advisor, I've had this advisor for 20 years. They're taking care of all this stuff. I haven't necessarily talked to them about it, but I know they're taking care of it. I know they have the answers to it. Then we might have an issue. You might have some gaps in your retirement plan, because if you don't know what that looks like, if these questions haven't been brought up to you and you don't really have a plan that addresses your spending, your income, how your plan will survive with market volatility, if you have not addressed all these different questions that we're talking about today, then text in the word plan, just like Alan said, PLAN to 502-273-1188. Go through the retirement scorecard process. Won't take you long, take you 3 or 4 minutes. Go through there, get your retirement scorecard, get that number, and it'll give you a score. You'll either be happy with that score and say, oh, I'm doing great, or you'll say, oh, I might have some gaps that we haven't really addressed yet. And then we'll reach out to you and have a quick conversation. Highly encourage you to do that. It doesn't cost you anything. It's a good, simple way to know, am I on track or do I have some things that we need to address?
1: 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Clarity. Do we have enough? Do we need more? What about this? When you get done with the scorecard and talking with the team and they put a plan together, that's the Retirement 360 game plan. That is your game plan. It's not written in stone. Things happen. It has to be kind of flexible. It's got to change when things happen in your life. It's got to change with it. So you think about the 360 game plan. What it includes is an income strategy, investment strategies, tax planning, health care, and long-term care type options for you. That's the thing. You don't know about all the options. Alan and Troy know a lot about all this because this is their day in, day out job. They have to know this. They're here to give you options. And when you have the options, now you can make a better choice for your situation. Then, of course, there's legacy planning and estate planning, Social Security, Medicare. All that's on the table, and you need to understand all of that. Alan and Troy and the team are here to help. 502-273-1188. Back with our final segment of Retirement 360 with Louisville's retirement coaches right after this.
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1: 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Right there, you can say, hey, I got a question or two. I'm not sure where we are in a retirement picture. I'd like to talk with somebody. You can do that right there on the website, louisvillesretirementcoach.com. If you want to go through the retirement scorecard process, kind of figure out where you are with retirement, with taxes, all you have to do is text the word PLAN to 502-273-1188. Quick survey, probably less than 5 minutes. You'll be through it. And then maybe you have questions, you want to talk to somebody about it. 502-273-1188. So at the end of the day, Alan, there's no question that retirement comes down to income. If you know you have the monthly income you need month after month for as long as you live, your stress level goes way down. The problem is a lot of people aren't really sure. Boy, I think I'm okay. I think my income is good right now, but will it be good in 10 years or 20 years? Because we know things cost more down the road. How do you figure out, how do we boost our retirement income without taking more risk?
0: Well, there's actually a couple ways that you can do that. And when we talk to somebody about retirement planning, we often use an analogy about having money in buckets. So I'm going to use that same analogy. But imagine this, you've got one bucket, especially your bucket that maybe is being professionally managed or whatever, and it might have some leaks in it. So constantly you're hearing this drip, drip, drip. And what those leaks are, what your two biggest leaks are, and we've talked about it in the show today, are taxes, number one, because taxes tend to be the biggest expense you're going to have in retirement. But the second one, and we haven't talked about it today, we've talked about it in past shows, the second one is really paying too much in fees. Are you paying too much in fees to have your accounts professionally managed? And look, we're fiduciaries. We tell you up front what's going on with everything. We charge a fee to manage your portfolio as well. But some accounts that you might have could be charging a lot more in fees. You could be paying, 2 or 3 maybe even 4% in fees a year that you don't even realize because that's coming out of the type of investment that you might have. And those are the things when we start to analyze somebody's portfolio, start to look at their income plan, their retirement plan in general, but then their portfolio and how it's structured and everything. Those are the things that a lot of times we can identify and show you, hey, if you change this or move this or do this, you might be able to reduce your fees or change your tax story going forward or those types of things. And that's what we talk about when we say you could possibly increase your income without taking more risk.
3: Yeah, Alan, something that you hit on right there, the fees. You've always said since I started in the business, fees only become an issue in absence of value. And if you're paying, let's say you're paying 2% in fees and you're not getting any planning, your advisor's not giving you any strategies on taxes, estate planning, income planning, they're just managing your portfolio. And then you come to an advisor like us that is doing all of this planning, putting it together your full retirement 360 game plan, and we're charging a lower fee than them. The value of the fee that you're paying us definitely outweighs what you're getting just for your portfolio management over there, because you're not getting any of the planning or the strategies. You don't know really what's going on. I think that's a big thing that we need to look at when we're planning for somebody's retirement. Make sure we're looking at it correctly and taking advantage of all strategies out there.
1: Troy, let's go to Social Security. And I think a lot of people are trying to decide, boy, should I file at 62, 65, 67, 70? When should I file for Social Security? Mm-hmm. And they tend to look at it in a vacuum. You and the team at Mercurial Wealth Advisors are looking at Social Security when how does it affect a surviving spouse, since you lose the lower of the two when a spouse passes away? How does it affect, or maybe we should start the spousal benefit. Maybe that makes more sense. I mean, you're looking at Social Security not in a vacuum. You're looking at the big picture.
3: Yeah, we have to. It's not always that simple of an answer. Social Security can be, or for most people, might be the most valuable asset that you have. It's typically only one that will be adjusted for inflation. It's predictable. You're going to get it on a monthly basis. And it's guaranteed income. So it's just like a pension, which a lot of people don't have these days. So it allows you to pretty much predict what you're getting. Well, it does allow you to predict what you're getting every month and depend on that income. But what people don't realize is, depending on how your portfolio is set up, depending on how your income plan is set up, up to 85% of that Social Security benefit can be taxable. But with proper tax planning around Social Security, we can help you increase your Social Security payment by saving more on taxes. Also, if your income's not extremely high and we're able to build a plan that takes advantage of certain strategies, then maybe your Medicare premiums are lower. So it all depends on your situation. So that's why we'd like you to reach out and just take a look at your situation.
1: 502-273-1188. Remember this, I'm from the government. I'm here to help. That's what they tell us. So you think about it. 1935, Social Security started. FDR says, hey, we're never going to tax that. This is just a benefit for this aging population. Well, 1983, they go, you know what? We need a little bit more money for our government. So we're going to tax your Social Security up to 50%. 10 years later, 1993, they say, you know what? We need a little bit more money from our folks here in the country. We're going to tax your Social Security up to 85%. I'm like, well, wait a minute. I already paid taxes on that money going in. How can you tax me again? And then you raise it. The crazy part of that is 1993 numbers, the 50% and 85%. They have never changed the dollar amounts to get to those levels. So they're super, super low. But Alan and the team are here to help. And I guess Social Security is going to be a bit of a challenge. We need to have strategies for that. Certainly the 50 and 85% tax blocks we could fall into federally. The fees, Alan, back to the fees. Because Troy said, okay, if you have a 2% fee, we're like, well, that's 2%. That's not really a big deal. But little percentages can really add up, can't they?
0: Oh, absolutely. I mean, when you think about just that number itself, if you have $1 million and your portfolio is being charged a 2% fee, or again, it's not always the advisor that's charging that. Maybe it's some kind of an investment product that you have in there that's charging that, and you may not even see it coming out. But 2% of $1 million, every time I do it on the calculator or my head, it's $20,000 a year. So that's a healthy fee that goes to that company that provides that product or whatever that is. And And then if you think about, okay, I'm going to withdraw 4% annually, well, that's $40,000 on a $1 million account. So the whole thing is you just need to understand. And I like the way Troy framed it. And we've done this for years, but if you're not getting value for what you're paying your advisor, if you're not getting these conversations about what you're paying in taxes, how to build an estate plan, how to build an income plan, how to build a portfolio that's going to withstand volatility or help you to live with the volatility that's being thrown at you, then you probably ought to look. I mean, you probably ought to look around. I mean, if it doesn't matter to you, it doesn't matter to you. But if it's something that you think, you know, I've never had this discussion with my advisor, maybe this is time that I should do this. That's why we developed the retirement scorecard. The scorecard will point out things. It's not going to be specific and, you know, break down your fees or anything like that, that you are going to have to do a little bit more work for that. You're going to have to come in and actually go through the planning process to get that kind of information. But the scorecard is going to give you the information that there potentially is a gap there, or there's something there that you might want to address. You might want to fix this. And again, the way we've designed it, because you're going to get a link, you're going to go through it in the comfort of your own home, you're going to be able to answer those questions and determine whether you want to address this or not, or if this is something that's important for you to address. It's not important to us if it's not important to you. So we want to make sure that if it's something that you feel stress about, then let's address it. Let's get it taken care of. So you can text the word plan to 502-273-1188. You can get that link. Go through the retirement scorecard process, get your own scorecard, then set up a 15-minute coaching call with one of the coaches here. And then you decide at that point, am I going through the whole process or am I just going to live with what I got? So that's what we've developed. And I think that's some true value that you can live with.
1: So, Alan, we brought up Social Security. So I'm starting Social Security this year. I was born in 1959, so my full retirement age is 66 and 10 months. So that is September of this year. I'm going to start a little bit early because I got a lot of golf to play this summer, right? So I got things to do. I need a little extra cash. But you have not started your Social Security yet. You're married. I'm not. So to me, it's a selfish decision. It's whenever I feel like starting it, I guess. You, on the other hand, you and Leanne, your Social Security has a bigger impact because if you're not here, the higher the two Social Security stays with her, it's a bigger decision for you, isn't it?
0: It is. And the strategy right now is we're probably going, and we haven't done this yet, just to be completely open and truthful with everybody, but we've talked about this a number of times. We just haven't pulled the trigger on it. Leanne just had a birthday in March, and we're thinking about going ahead and turning on her Social Security and leaving mine potentially to age 70, because I'm not done working yet. I'm not, you know, I'm still earning a paycheck and everything. So potentially leave it to age 70 or let it grow to the maximum amount. And my theory behind that, or my thinking is that, you know, if something were to happen to me, then she'll be able to grab my Social Security or live with that for the rest of her life. If she takes hers early, then we'll be able to have a little bit of extra income during these, you know, next 7-8 years to get, you know, a little bit more income from her Social Security. So that's kind of the theory right now. But yeah, I mean, everybody's situation is different. And everybody's going to have to approach this differently. But that's part of what we provide here is that coaching to understand what your situation is and how to think through it.
3: And that's why we highly encourage you to text the word plan to 502-273-1188. What Alan and Leanne are doing with their strategy might not make sense for you, but let's look and see what will make sense for you. So text the word plan 502-273-1188 and get your personalized retirement scorecard to tell you what gaps you have within your plan. And then let's set up a 15-minute coaching call to see how we can fix those gaps.
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1: The following is a pre-recorded program. This is Handle on the Law, marginal legal advice where I tell you you have absolutely no case. This is a story out of Brazil, where I happen to have been born. And man, is this troublesome. It's horrible. And there's video of this. So there are a bunch of people up on this bridge.

0: argument is this was just an accident. We failed to secure it. Somehow it slipped through the cracks. I thought he had attached, and Heath said that the other one had attached, and that was our understanding, and we just screwed the pooch on this. Bottom line. Well, they've been charged with homicide. And moreover, and this is what I think is going to nail them, they were attempting to flee the scene when the police showed up. The three men are jumping instructors. And even they acknowledge that Maria Eduarda Rodriguez de Freitas, she was 21, was not connected to the safety ropes. And they didn't remember who was supposed to check her equipment. Their defense attorney said that his clients were in shock. And she is wearing a helmet, but that safety cord is not visible. And why is that? Because it was curled up on the ground and not connected to her. Man, what a story that is. Homicide. And I don't know if there would be a homicide here, but it is so outrageous that they simply decided they were going to go for murder on this one. Okay, let us take a phone call. Pam, we'll start with you. Welcome to Handle on the Law. Hi, Pam.
1: Hi, Bill. Okay, I'll try to be succinct on this. I have a friend in his late 70s who got an inheritance when his mother passed away. He used part of that to buy a house free and clear. And since he's not good with money, he gave it over to an attorney, and the attorney over the years paid, you know, his house insurance, his taxes, his registration.
0: Right. All of his expenses. Okay.
1: Yeah. And so a year or so ago, the attorney passed away. So he tried to get a hold of the wife. No returned phone calls. I tried for him also. I tried emails. No response. So finally, I said, okay, I'm going to call the bar. I called the bar, got some papers, had him fill it out, sent him
0: back. Had who fill it out?
1: The friend had the friend.
0: The friend
1: filled.
0: And what papers were those? Do you have any idea?
1: I don't remember. I've got them okay. In my file, but I didn't pull them out. Sorry.
0: Okay.
1: Okay. So we got a response back from the bar, and they said since he is deceased, the attorney, that he would have to file for a victim's fund, which they said.
0: Why would he file for a victim's fund? Where is he a victim?
1: My friend?
0: Yeah,
1: He can't get his money.
0: Okay, but it's in his name, correct?
1: It's in his name and the attorney's name.
0: Okay, got it. That's kind of weird. Okay, that's kind of weird. So he transferred the assets somehow to the attorney. All right. Why get in touch with the wife?
1: Well, because maybe the wife has somehow taken the money out of the account.
0: Well, that's easy. You find out who is holding the account, which financial institution is holding the account. I mean, your friend as an owner has every right to know what that money, where that money is and where it's gone. As a matter of fact, as a beneficiary, I'm assuming, then he has every right to know. So, okay, you can contact the wife maybe to find out if there are papers at home or whatever. So what's your question?
1: Well, what can he do?
0: Okay, first thing he does is hire. Okay,
1: that.
0: First thing he does is hire a lawyer. First thing he does.
1: He has no money.
0: Well, how much money is in the account?
1: He believes about $35,000.
0: Okay. That's not a whole lot. But he'll never be able to do it on his own. So there are organizations out there

0: that help elderly people, specifically because situations like this occur. So you get to find one of those organizations. So just go online and start throwing in search words, elderly, bank accounts, you know, whatever. I'm just trying to think of some of the language that you can put in there. Bank accounts, trustees. But the easy part is to find out where that money is. And I'm assuming he has no idea where the account is.
1: I don't think he does.
0: Okay, he's going to have to go to one of these places because they're going to trace it down. So start looking for poor old people, elder abuse. Not that this is elder abuse, but it might be, and they'll help you out. That is a mess. That really is, and clearly, there's no way of doing this without a lawyer. And since there is no money to pay for a lawyer, then it's one of those low price or no price pro bono organizations. Now, talking about not having any money or not having to put up any money, that's what happens if you have been in a car accident or a slip and fall. It's not your fault and you have been injured. And let's say you don't have the money for an attorney. That doesn't matter because a good personal injury lawyer will not charge you up front. You're not going to write a check. You're not going to pay any money. What the attorney does is take a percentage of what the case settles for. 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

0: This is Handle on the Law. Welcome back. Marginal legal advice. Okay, Stan, your turn. Hello, welcome to the program.
1: Thank you. Yes, my wife and I created a trust over 20 years ago. We recently wanted to make some modifications to that, and unfortunately my wife passed away before we got in to do it. Now I've been told that it's going to run about $3,500 to do the modifications we wanted, and then I have to furnish everybody who's mentioned in that trust with a copy of that. Does that sound right?
0: No. Yeah, it sounds ridiculous. First of all, what modifications did you want to make in the trust?
1: We want to add some grandchildren to it, and it would change positions of others that are in the trust.
0: All right, so that's fairly easy. And who is telling you that it's going to cost $3,500 and you have to show the trust to all the beneficiaries? Who's saying that?
1: Well, it was an attorney, actually.
0: Yeah, yeah, probably an attorney who does trust and estate. The answer is no, you don't have to show. We'll start with you don't have to show the beneficiaries the trust. Absolutely not. And I'm assuming that it's a trust that each of you are trustees, and if one dies, it goes to the other one, correct?
1: Yes.
0: Okay, that's the vast, vast majority of trusts. Yeah, you want to change it, you're going to need a lawyer, but I would go back to the original lawyer who wrote the trust and just make those small changes. It is no big deal. $3,500 is crazy to simply move a few people around on that trust because, well, first of all, you're the trustee, so you own the trust. I mean, effectively you do. I mean, the beneficiaries get the money, but you can change it all day long. Because now it's there's a new trustee and it's only you. So go to the original attorney and say, hey, what are you going to charge me to just change names? And if it's not, I got to tell you, if you're paying more than $500, you're paying too much. It's a crock with the advice that you've been given with $3,500. That's completely insane. Morris. Hi, Morris. Welcome.
2: Yes, good morning. I have a question. The last few weeks, we've heard police issues, police in Pasadena shooting each other. And then last week, the LAPD officer shooting that dog, killing that dog. Why is their photograph and names not released to the public? Because when a regular suspect is arrested, right away they're on the news with photograph, the mugshot.
0: Okay, let me ask. Okay. Yeah, hold on a minute. A suspect is arrested and right there, their name is on the news. So you're talking about the 7,000 people that are arrested every day in LA County. Their names and pictures go up on the news. So where the news goes, okay, we're now going to show you some pictures of thousands of people and their names. So sit back for 45 minutes while we do that during the news. So that's ridiculous, Morris. What they do is they show pictures of people arrested in very, very big cases, or they're on the lam and hunting them down. That's the only time they do that. And usually they're doing that only when they're looking for people. And that's why. And as far as showing the police officers, unless the police officers, again, are charged with a big time shooting, there is that's not going to show. Maybe it will because there's very few police officers, but that's the answer to your question. So I wouldn't worry about it. If you get arrested for something, I wouldn't worry about your picture being shown on TV. Now, if you're arrested for hacking your family to death, taking a chainsaw, for example, and then just dismembering your entire family after killing them, your picture is going to be on TV. I guarantee it. Okay. Ron. Hello, Ron. Welcome.
3: How you doing, Bill?
0: Yes,
3: hey,
0: sir.
3: Listen, I have I had an ESOP through my work, and I retired.
0: Okay, I don't know what an ESOP is, so you have to tell me what an ESOP is.
3: It's an employee-owned company.
0: Okay,
3: so
0: got it.
3: They give you shares as you
0: Okay, understood. Fair enough.
3: They owed me $125. The $100,000 and they were supposed to pay me over 5 years. They made the first two payments. They get the third one. They sent me in the fourth year, and they said it a check, and they said it was the fourth check, but it was the third. And now they've closed their doors.
0: Okay, quick question now.
3: You're like $50,000.
0: Okay, so this isn't for work you're doing, is it? Is it wages?
3: Well, or is it wages?
0: Or is it investment coming back?
3: No, it's considered wages.
0: Okay, so it's so you're being paid for work. It's not a return of investment or a percentage of what the company is making. It's straight out. No. Here's what you get for working at the company. Okay, so that becomes wages. All right, so they're in breach of the law. They have to pay you, and so you can sue them. But the easiest way of dealing with it before a lawsuit is to go to effectively the labor board. They're in violation of labor laws. So you go to the state of California, Department of Industrial Relations. They have a wage enforcement division. You just file a claim. So they're going to be ordered to pay you. It's that simple. So a lawsuit isn't going to help you because what the labor board orders them to do is far more powerful than a civil lawsuit. If they have gone out of business, Ron, then there's no place to go. If it is a company that has shut its doors, I don't think so. Now, theoretically, they could go after the directors, and I don't know how that works. But I think that really screws everything up. Because if the company has no more money, where are they going to get the money to pay you, Ron?
3: Through their assets?
0: If the company is shut down, then there are assets that have to be sold. And you have to be paid, and it depends on where you sit in the payment schedule. Secured, for example, any machinery that's bought that's secured, that gets paid first. Secured banks, that gets paid first. Secured loans, and you're down the hike. But if they're down the list, but if there are assets that can be sold, you will get a percentage of whatever is owed. So let's say your $50,000 is 10% of the assets. You'll get 10% up to $50,000.
3: Okay.
0: All right. So, company owned $150,000 a year. Wow, that's a chunk of money.
4: Stephanie.
5: Yes. Hi. Thank you for taking my call.
4: Sure.
5: I have bipolar type 2 and a learning disability. I hired a mediator to work between my soon-to-be ex-husband and I, and we've been working with the mediator. A lot of what she says, I just don't understand. And I had a manic phase, and I was wondering, can I hire an attorney to speak for me?
4: Sure. That's exactly what you do. That's exactly what you do under these circumstances, is hire an attorney, especially under your circumstances that you're not understanding what's going on because you are bipolar. Now, do you do manic bipolarity, depressed bipolarity, combination of the two?
5: I'm bipolar type 2, so I tend to lean towards the deep depression side of bipolar.
4: Okay.
5: But, yeah, so I had a manic episode, which is really rare, but I had one. And anyway, to make a long story short, I just wanted to know.
4: Yeah, you get an attorney. Stephanie, any divorce attorney. And you want to get the attorney during one of your manic phases so you feel good and you're happy, you're telling jokes. Because when you end up doing it when you're really depressed and you're Eeyore, then no one wants to deal with you. But yes, the answer is that's exactly what you do. It's a good question, and you're right on.
0: Real quickly, before we bail out of here, I want to share something about the internet. And that is, if you think there is privacy online about you, your privacy, you are dreaming. Everything about you is available online. Your home address, where you work, where you bank, what you buy, where, court records, accident history, DMV information, credit score, social media, I mean, all of that. And here's what happens with all of your online information and data. 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
9: Weekend warfare. Israel renewing its attacks on Lebanon and in the Gaza Strip, where a 13-year-old girl is among the four people reported killed. Israel's Prime Minister Netanyahu and Defense Minister Katz saying the U.S. was informed in advance of this strike today in southern Lebanon. In the wider Middle East war, a senior Trump administration official tells ABC Selena Wang that the U.S. and Iran are still talking, despite escalating attacks in the past couple of days.
10: President Trump posting the U.S. struck Iranian missile and drone storage locations and coastal radar sites, adding, "There may come a point when we are no longer able to be reasonable and will be forced to militarily complete the job that we very successfully started." That strike was in response to an Iranian drone hitting a tanker earlier on Saturday, the second attack on a ship crossing the Strait of Hormuz in just days.
9: The hottest heat wave of the year hits this week, with 100 million people sweltering in feels-like temps in the triple digits, first in the Great Lakes to the Gulf Coast, then the East Coast midweek, including New York. Governor Kathy Hochul.
11: Our meteorologists are forecasting dangerous heat starting Tuesday through Friday, with Wednesday and Thursday expected to be the hottest days.
9: Right now, heat warnings are up in Minneapolis, Chicago, Green Bay, Kansas City, Des Moines. The Princess of Wales just climbed the three highest peaks in the UK in 24 hours. Kate Middleton raising money for holistic cancer treatment, climbing 10,000 vertical feet total.
12: Lots of people have asked me why I'm doing this challenge, and partly it's personal. I'm so grateful to be here, to be strong enough to walk these hills. But more importantly, it's to give something back.
9: She says she personally knows how difficult the challenge is for those with cancer. Canada celebrating a win on the first day of the knockout round in the World Cup, knocking out South Africa. 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
1: Governor Andy Beshear says some parts of Kentucky have received up to 8 inches of rain this weekend, with at least 4 deaths reported, 3 in Madison County and the other in Jackson County. A state of emergency declared by Beshear Saturday, who will seek federal government assistance to help those impacted. More than a dozen counties are currently under a state of emergency. As rain moves out, dangerous heat and humidity will settle in this week. State officials say Ford has considered expanding its truck plant in Louisville as part of a $2 billion investment. The governor says the automaker has been reviewing a strategic plan to develop 70 acres of land near the current Ford facility that was recently purchased. The news coming after Ford announced another $2 billion upgrade to prep the plant for production of electric pickup trucks. Kentucky's gas price averaged down 11 cents from a week ago, entering today at $3.47, but compared to a year ago, still 55 cents higher. I'm Sean Gallagher.
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0: all seem comparable from my perspective, and he's willing to share his secrets with us tonight. So you stick with us. We'll be right back after this break. 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
4: Dad, I know you're as excited about tonight's interview with Mark Menendez as I am. He's a great guest, isn't he?
5: He sure is. And when the weather's hot, fishing can be hot too. Sometimes we don't always go out when the conditions challenge us. And fishing can be challenging in the summertime, but understanding what these bass want to eat and where they're hiding out, they're not on vacation. They're out there surviving each and every day. And depending on what type of hook you got tied onto the line can reward you in so many different ways, no matter if you're a tournament fisherman or somebody that just gets more time in the summer to fish because of your work schedule, or maybe the fact that you're doing some traveling with family vacation. And it's going to be a great program, because the good thing about Mark is no matter what his resume can stand up and shine and do, and it's all earned, he always has interest in making sure people have a good experience when they're out fishing. And that's for all age groups, just not kids. He's wanting to see people catch fish and put them on the boat or bring them up to the bank. And that's the great thing about Mark. There's always something to learn, no matter what your skill level is with bass fishing.
4: Absolutely. Well, Mark, welcome aboard. Can you hear us okay?
6: I can hear you guys just fine. Thank you all for having me.
4: Well, it's always a delight, and you and I go back a long, long time. And speaking of long times, Mark, I think it's fair to say that you are justifiably proud of your 35th year on the Elite Series?
6: Yes, this marks my 35th year. Somehow, Jim, over the years, I'm now the oldest elite guy out there. So I don't know where all that time has gone, but I've enjoyed just about every minute of it, that's for sure.
4: Well, the fact that you are there and have been there that long, that's testimony to how dependable you are, or how consistent you are as an angler. And the Elite Series is pretty unique because you have to qualify every year. I know you're in pretty good standings right now, aren't you?
6: Yeah, I'm above the cut line, and had a real good tournament here the other day. We just got home from one of the most unique fisheries that I've been to in a very long time, which was the Outer Banks of North Carolina, Jim, the Albemarle Sound. And so we spent a lot of time running through salt water to get to fresh water. Long, massive runs. That is some of the most angry water I've ever been on. But I managed to wrestle 15 bass and finish in the top 40 of the event. And the final day of the event, Jim, I gained 11 more Angler of the Year points that moved me up considerably and gave me a little bit of a cushion over getting back requalified. So it was really a tough tournament, and I was really pleased to be able to pull that out.
4: Cool. Yeah, I think most folks don't understand. It's very, very difficult with the talent that's out there nowadays to do what you've been able to do for as long as you have. And speaking of long-time involvement, you've been with Yamaha, Strike King, and Lewes as sponsors for decades now, haven't you?
6: Yeah, it's been long-time relationships there. 25 years with Yamaha, Strike King about the same, Lewes about the same, and it's really great having those people in your corner building things that I can depend on. You know, as a professional angler, Jim, I'm really nothing more than a risk manager. I have to manage, you know, the electricity in my boat with great batteries. I have to make sure I've got plenty of gas in the boat. I've got to make sure my boat's maintained to get me from point A to point B. And those 25 years with a Yamaha behind me, with the reliability and dependability of the outboard, it's never left me stranded. So that's a good feeling, whether I'm going out on our family pontoon with our Yamaha 200 on it, or I'm making a 100-mile round trip run in a Bassmaster Elite Series. Knowing that I'm able to get there and back is just a big, big plus.
4: And I know you're excited about your new boat. Tell us about your new ride.
6: Well, I'm running a new boat. It's a company that has been around for a few years, and it's kind of getting the band back together, so to speak, Jim. Two of the principal owners of Falcon Bass Boats in Newberry, South Carolina, used to rig my boats back in the OMC days in the early 90s. And we had an opportunity to get back together, and they got me the biggest boat that is on the Bassmaster Elite Series. I'm running a 21-foot Predator. We've got several Kentucky dealers that deal in the Falcon boats, and doggone it, this thing is so big. It rides so good. It fishes so well. I have yet, Jim, to take and to drop a water over the bow of that boat with my trolling motor down, which I can't say that for other boats that I've been in, but this darn thing really takes care of me. It makes the pounding of those long runs and that big water so much better. I'm just proud to say that I landed in the bird's nest, and old Big Bird takes really good care of me in that 21-foot Falcon.
4: That is so cool. Well, Mark, let's kick things off talking a little bit about bass behavior in the summertime, because it is a totally different niche, really, and I know you're very well versed in those differences. Can you kind of take people through, you know, this June, July, August period, and discuss maybe what they're going to see, and then we'll talk about tips and techniques and what have you.
6: Sure. You know, I'm standing here, and I'm overlooking Kentucky Lake right now. We've got a nice little breeze going on right now, and we've got a little bit of extra water in the lake. We've had, Jim, last night my phone kept going off because of bad weather alerts. I had tornadoes to the north of me, and I had tornadoes to the south of me. And we haven't had a lot of water through the system here on the Tennessee River, on Kentucky and Barkley Lakes, but that always helps the fishing. And in the summer, you have to realize that bass are cold-blooded creatures. And what I mean by that is their body temperature is the same temperature as the water that they're swimming in. Where you and I, in the cold, we want to get in the heat. And in the heat, we want to get in the cold. These guys stay out there, and there's some physiological changes that go on with the fish as water temperatures rise. And those become very, very important when we start getting to the end of June, like we have here, July and the 1st of August. But early June is one of my favorite times to be out here. The spawn is finishing up. The bass are starting to move out towards the main lake. And interestingly enough, Jim, this year I found that Kentucky Lake and Barkley Lakes and pretty much everywhere across the United States was about 3 weeks behind on the spawn. And I found that to be very odd. And the fish really didn't get out there good for a Bassmaster Open tournament that we had here on Kentucky Lake. And it was very strange being out there at the end of June, end of May, 1st of June, and winding a big 6XD and a 10XD and not getting very many bites. But since then, they've moved out there in great numbers. And the water's moving because we've had a little bit of high water. And water flow really dictates everything on a big reservoir this time of year, Jim. You need that water moving. It puts bass in predictable places as to the structure that we're out there fishing. It also moves the bait fish and whatever else they're trying to eat out there across those same places. So, Jim, you know, a bass is just like us, just like me and you. When we go to the buffet restaurant, we're going to sit as close to that buffet as we can because we're big and lazy and we don't want to have to chase that meal down. But we've got to find those places where those bait fish are prevalent.
4: Yeah, I've been quoted a lot. I say on the show a lot, no bait, no fish. And what I mean by that is if I'm not seeing much bait, I'm moving. You know, why spend time where there is no consistent food available when you can go to prime spots where the feed bag is on? I mean, it sounds simple, but a lot of anglers, you know, they get tied to geography instead of paying attention to the biology, is the way I like to say that.
6: Well, sure, that makes sense. And I know I was right that you like to sit close to that buffet, because we all do, and a bass is no different. You know, as we get into that time period where water temperatures are starting to get to that 68, 70, 72 consistent water temps, we get numbers of movements, and we can find fish that are bunched up in groups. And that's what I really like to find, is where I can have, you know, six or seven, six, eight or 10 XDs tied on, and utilize them as fast as I can, and get into a scrape with these fish and catch multiples of them as fast as possible. And it's really interesting, Jim, when those fish get schooled out there on the first good drop off adjacent to the spawning area. We know where they were spawning. We know they were in the backs of the coves, big flats, things like that. That's where they're going to spawn. You just need to back out and find the first significant drop off adjacent to that. Now, that could be 100 yards from that flat. That could be a half a mile from that flat. But the biggest population is going to be coming from that shallow water, moving on out there to that deep water. And what I'm looking for are irregular features, whether it's a natural corner where the contours drop off, a creek channel bend, the end of a bluff where it's flat on both ends, on the inside bluff and coming all around to the outside of the bluff, anywhere that I can find that flat spot for those fish to rest that has some current available to them. Could be wind current on some reservoirs. It could be man-made current on others. And what you'll do is you'll find groups of those fish out there. I tend to like to throw that crankbait because it is so fast. But once I start catching those fish and pulling them to the boat, you'll kind of break the school up, and you'll need some other baits to drag to mop up on that school that will be coming back to the little piece of corner that they were on that gravel bar, on that shell bed. And I'll drag a big football jig and or a big 10-inch worm of some sort with a very slow presentation. And that'll get me a couple more bites. Then I'll actually step down, Jim, to more of a finesse bite with either a Ned rig, a little small Ned rig, or a drop shot rig, and continue milking that spot. And when you find a place like that, Jim, don't worry about catching them all. We're not that good a fisherman, and we're not going to catch every one of those fish. But leave it for about 30 or 40 minutes, and you can come back. They'll gather back up. They'll get back in position, and they'll become catchable again. And you may be able to milk another half a dozen or dozen bass off that same spot. So the one thing that I will say about this time of year, timing is everything. And I can't tell you how many times I've had tournaments here on Kentucky Lake, and I would find five or six places that had good schools of fish on them, and I would rotate through them, 1, 2, 3, 4, 5, 6, 1, 2, 3, 4, 5, 6. And Jim, late in the day, I would finally connect with one of those schools of fish that had moved up in position late in the day to, you know, 30 minutes before weigh in and have a big sack of fish. And all day long thinking, you know, I might not catch any, and not do well in this event. And then in 15 or 20 minutes, it looked like I knew what I was doing the whole day.
4: Yes. Yeah. All right. We'll return to that theme after this break. I want to continue that discussion about, you know, what the bass do as they transition and the kind of spots that they look for, and consequently where you try to target them. All right, folks, the break is presented by SMI Marine. They got Starcraft pontoons and tritoons. Smoker Craft is the new line that they're carrying, and they got all kinds of unique configurations in that Smoker Craft line, and they're also carrying fiberglass deck boat by StarCraft. Go see the guys over there. They'll take great care of you. And remember, you never get soaked by my friends at SMI Marine.
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3: ABC News, I'm Wayne Cabot. In the wars this weekend, new attacks in southern Lebanon by Israel, saying it informed the U.S. in advance of its planned strikes. In the Gaza Strip, a 13-year-old girl is among the four people reported killed in Israeli strikes. Iran has been trading fire with the U.S. this weekend, but a senior administration official tells ABC's Selena Wang that both sides are still talking. Middle America will be sweltering tomorrow and feels like readings in the triple digits. And midweek, the East Coast gets it. New York Governor Kathy Hochul.
7: In many parts of our state, that'll exceed over 100 degrees. And because the overnight temperatures are expected to be still elevated, many New Yorkers will not have the opportunity to really cool down after sunset.
3: Right now, heat warnings are up for Minneapolis, Chicago, Green Bay, Kansas City, and Des Moines. It's the first day of the World Cup knockout round, win or go home, and Canada won, sending South Africa home. This is ABC News.
8: Hi, folks. It's WLKY meteorologist Eric Zernick with a look at your updated forecast. And it was finally a dry day for many of us, but boy, was it hot and humid. And that's going to lead to a very warm and muggy Sunday evening. We'll have the chance for some patchy to dense fog developing overnight as we fall back into the mid-70s. And then for our Monday, it is just going to be hot and steamy with a heat advisory in effect from noon onwards as temperatures climb into the low 90s with feel-like temperatures near the triple digits. In the WLKY Weather Center, I'm meteorologist Eric Zernick.
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4: Mark, I want to continue your discussion about these behavioral changes that bass go through. If you would, take us down that road, and then we're going to talk a little top water.
6: Okay. Well, one of the things that happens is as the summer warms up, you know, I made mention earlier that the bass are cold-blooded creatures, so they're the same temperature as the water is. As water temperatures actually get above 80, which we have a lot in the bluegrass state, bass activity or their willingness to chase a lure actually goes down, Jim. They get hot, they get lazy, and they still have the need to feed. So they don't want to chase as much. And we'll start seeing that, about the end of June, the 1st of July, water temperatures will exceed 85 to 90 degrees here in the bluegrass state. Fish are still catchable, but you do have to change. That big 6XD crankbait is not as valuable as it once was, but a bottom-bouncing lure really becomes more of a bait that bass are still willing to eat. Now, the one thing that happens is their metabolism is going like the little engine that could. It keeps having the need to feed, but they don't want to chase, so I upsize my lure. I make sure I'm throwing a big jig with a big plastic trailer on it, a 10 or a 12-inch worm, like a big bull worm that Strike King makes.
11: so that they can get a steak dinner with one opportunity to eat instead of having to go by the drive-through multiple times just to get some French fries. So cover becomes extremely important on those deep structure elements. Your schools kind of break up and they become home bodies, and those pieces of cover, whether it's a brush pile, whether it's a stump, whether it's a big rock, kind of become condominiums. And those fish stay in those areas, still going to have a little current flow there to bring them a bite to eat, but they're not going to run down and chase anything. So it's very critical that once you find a piece of cover, leave that lure in that piece of cover as long as possible. Yo-yo it up and down in that brush pile. I may keep that big worm in there, Jim, at, you know, 2 minutes sometimes. Lift it up, set it down. You know, you lift it up 6 inches, you set it down 6 inches. You know, 30 seconds later, you lift it up again, you set it back down, but the bait only goes down 3 inches instead of 6 inches. You just got a bite. So you have to be very cognizant of what's going on. You've got to have very sensitive line. I use Seaguar and Vizx most of the time, 12 to 15 pound when I'm doing this. And you almost have to coax them just like a dog to eat.
4: Okay. Very, very aptly put. So what are your main targets in terms of this deep water structure? What's your favorite, and what puts one at a premium as opposed to maybe some of the others? Because I know you're real big on developing what we call milk runs, you know, where you're going to hit this target and this one, and this one. But how do people kind of narrow down? What really turns you on in terms of a spot versus some of the others that might be more popular with other folks?
11: Well, what I really want is to have that current availability. So I'm looking for any corner, any turn, any point that sticks directly into the current that on Kentucky and Barkley lakes, you know, we basically have lakes that run from the south to the north. I want something that is pointing to the south. That is the direction in which that current is continually tumbling. And when I can find something that points into that current, I find something generally unique there, Jim, and that's a shell bed, a big mussel bed that has a three ridge and maple leaf shells on it. It feels like rock when you're coming across it, except those are areas in which the current is higher. So those shells deposit there because they're filter feeders and they're getting every little bit of plankton that they can get. But the one thing that does is it creates an eddy, an underwater eddy there. The fish get into that little eddy to be immobile where they're not having to work as hard in that current. And then the bait fish come through there because that higher current flow pushes them to those areas. That's why shell beds are so really, really unique and so interesting. Those are the ones that I really like. Now, not all shell beds face into the current perfectly on the south, but if you find something that is sticking outwardly that has a 90-degree turn to it or is pointing due south on Kentucky Lake, there's a pretty darn good chance that there's a shell bed on there if it's in 12 to 20 feet of water on top of it.
4: Okay. Mark, and lakes, let's say like, oh, for instance, Rough River or Nolan or Green, you know, some of the other lakes where the current draw in many times is evident or is pervasive, I guess maybe I should say, as it would be at Kentucky and Barkley. Talk us through that. I know you still prefer channel banks, et cetera, right? You're still looking for that area where the river current, whatever small it may be, is still a draw, right?
11: Exactly. What you may have is less of a Corps of Engineers influence and more of a wind influence that moves that water down the river at Rough River, down the river at Nolan, same way with Green River Reservoir. And what I'm looking for there is areas in which deep water butts up against the bank such that there will be a little flat, just like a bluff bank, but I want that little bit of flat on either side of that. And those fish will migrate to that edge, get to that edge, because they understand that when that current is running, when that wind is moving water, that things are going to be brought to them. They're going to get something to eat just by being still on a good ambush point, whether it's behind a laydown log, behind a big rock, whatever it may be. They know that with that water moving, their chances are really good to get a good bite to eat. So we're pay real close attention. One of the things that I do, Jim, on tour, when I'm on a body of water that I'm not really that familiar with, is I really pay attention to the wind. And one of the good things that technology has done is there are several good weather apps that show wind, and you can actually kind of back up on the on there and look what was happening during the evening before or the day before to see if there's a predominant way that wind is blowing and what the prediction is going to be the next day. So one of the ones I use is called the Wind Finder app, and it is really, really good about telling me past, present and future predictions of what that wind is going to do. And then it allows me to target a windblown bank, a straight section of the river that the wind's blowing right down the middle of. I can kind of gives me a clue of where I need to be just by knowing what the wind's doing on those reservoirs where power generation is not as big as it is here on the Tennessee River.
4: Cool. That's I will certainly be looking that app up when we get off the air tonight, because I'm a big proponent of playing the wind. It's such a factor, as you mentioned, especially during times like the summer when water can get a little stagnant. And without wind, it can be a lot tougher than maybe it would have otherwise. Any other exactly. particular things about how the fish behave this time of year? One, I guess we ought to talk about a little bit is open water schooling as the shad start to gather out on the mouths of the bays and on the channels. You want to speak to that a little bit?
11: Well, shad spawn will happen sometime a little bit after the bass spawn and before it really gets hot. And you can spend, if you go to the reservoir and just take 10 minutes to ride around a little bit, it can shorten your success rate by finding where all the big birds are standing. All your white egrets and your great blue herons will be along the bank. And if they're standing on the bank somewhere, all lined up like fishermen below the dam, that's what they're doing. They're fishing for their breakfast. And the shad spawn will be going on that time of the year. And it doesn't last long, Jim. It lasts some anywhere from 30 minutes to sometimes as much as an hour and a half or 2 hours after the break of day. And topwater fishing is a great way to do that when you find these conditions. You will see birds lined up down the bank. You may see 10 or 15 in one area and look down the bank and see another 10 or 15 and another 10 or 15 down through there. And that will be a pretty good indication that that's where you need to start looking. If that shad spawn's going on right there, doggone it, get ready. Get you a walking bait like a sexy dog, a popping bait like a splash, and utilize those baits in a relatively quick manner. One of the things that happens that time of year, you get some schooling action, fish busting on those minnows. And what I don't understand about that, Jim, is why is it that when you go down the bank, they start blowing up behind you? You know, you just went down that stretch of bank, and they start blowing up behind you. It happens every darn time you go. So one of the things I do to combat that is I'm actually fishing my topwater lures with braided line. I take my drag off a little bit, back it down a little bit, but braided line, I can make tremendously long, accurate casts and get that bait close to where I saw those fish breaking and have success in that manner. The one negative, Jim, to braided line is it really likes to wrap around your hooks. It likes to wrap around your prop blades on baits like a Devil Horse or a Gilmore Jumper or something like that. So the way I combat that is I actually take bobber stoppers and line those up in on my line, put two or three in front of my line, and put them all sequentially right next together, and that kind of makes that line stick out from the eye of the hook, that braided line. so it's kind of rigid there with those bobber stops on there, and that really slows down how often my braided line gets wrapped up on my hooks. So that's one of the little pro tips that I've learned over the years dealing with topwater fish and trying to chase these fish that are really keyed in hard on spawning shad.
4: Cool. I want you to continue talking about topwater, times of day, the different types of topwater lures that you use after this break, if you will. 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They've got them in all kind of configurations, everything from bass to catfish to crappie models. And remember, you never get soaked by my friends at SMI.
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4: Okay, Mark, we started a little bit on top water, and it's ever since I was a kid and saw my first bass hit a top water bait, I was hooked for life, as I like to say, kind of a thing that's always fascinated me. And one of the things I like about top water is it looks so much like a crippled fish in most cases. Of course, it imitates other things, some of the lures, but I guess it's, in my estimation, a little harder for a fish to tell it's unnatural than some of the other underwater baits. But like your thoughts on that, and then talk us through your choices, when to use them and why you use them.
11: Well, there's one thing about topwater, Jim. It's visual. You can see the fish get it. If you think about how a bass's mouth is shaped, it's kind of groomed to feed in an upward motion. So that's why topwater can be so good. One of the things that I really love about topwater is it seems to catch really big fish. It attracts really big fish. We were at an event a couple of years ago that I finished second place in at Santee Cooper, and I kind of let it out of the bag. A really good friend of mine had passed away, and he loved this one topwater lure. And I was fortunate enough to get those baits after my friend passed away. And it's a big double prop bait. And it makes the most awful racket. It makes kind of a metallic chopping kind of sound, like a and those bass could hear that for a long, long way away. And I caught some of the most unbelievable strikes under cypress trees at Santee Cooper. These were fish that were protecting their fry, protecting their young of the year babies. And they did it with a vengeance, and it was really, really exciting. One of the ones that I really like, and they're a little hard to find, is a bait called a Gilmore Jumper. A little company in Arkansas made them for years. I don't even know if they're still in business, Jim, but baits like a Devil Horse are great baits as well. And it just is a big topwater bait. The big Gilmore Jumper is about 5 inches long, and it's probably 2 to 2.5 inches around. So it displaces a lot of water, and those blades help keep it in the proximity near a piece of cover. So you could twitch that bait and it not move a long distance forward. I learned about this bait here on Kentucky Lake eons ago, and I have caught so many big fish with that bait. It's amazing. But I want to back up to one thing that I don't care what lake it is in the bluegrass. When topwater really shines, Jim, and these little pesky critters that come out, you know, for 24 hours, they live in the mud all their lives. They come out, they live about 24 hours. They breed and then they die. But the bluegill and all the fish in the lake absolutely love them. And that's a mayfly, a willow fly hatch that can go on this time of year. Anytime you can find a willow fly hatch, I highly recommend that you get some kind of a topwater bait in there, particularly like a topwater popper, like a KVD Splash that's got feathered trebles on it. Right now, we're having some small willow fly hatches on Kentucky Lake. And I got out the other day and running down the bank. And of course, you know me, Jim, I want to be out there in the middle of the darn lake, cranking that big plug or throwing that big worm. And I'm running down through here, and all of a sudden I'm getting pelted by these darn willow flies. And I pull over to the bank, and it's on the main lake, and the wind was real calm, and I'm watching these bluegill eat all these willow flies. And I picked up a half-ounce KVD splash and popped it about three times, and a great big largemouth just killed this thing. Well, I went another 25 yards, and I saw a little ripple in the water where a fish moved. I pitched over there, and lo and behold, I'm on with about a four-pound smallmouth, jumping and carrying on as they do. And I had a wonderful stretch down through there for about 100 yards and caught numerous bass on that top water. And then all of a sudden, the willow flies kind of quit what they were doing, and then the fishing quit. So always watch for that willow fly hatch, willow mayfly hatch this time of year. Doggone, man, you can really catch a lot of fish quick like that.
4: Yes, sir. What, you know, there's so many types of topwater baits. How would you break them down in terms of what makes you reach for, let's say, a prop bait versus one like a Rapala, floating Rapala, or, you know, I can go on and on, Zaraspook. What are your thoughts on those baits and when to use them?
11: Well, I use those baits very much like a mechanic would use a set of wrenches. A popping style bait, I want it to be around a piece of cover, whether it's a stump or a lay down or a boat dock, a grass line. I want that bait to be very close to the proximity to the cover. A walking bait like a Sexy Dog or a Zaraspook, that's one I'm throwing over the ends of points, rocky points, and things like that. So, and then again, your prop baits are ones that I want around some cover.
4: Okay, very, very good. All right, got to go to break here. It's presented by SMI Marine. Go see them. You'll have new friends by the time you leave there. They'll walk you through all the boats that they're carrying now. They have StarCraft pontoons, Tritunes, and deck boats, and they've got a new line of smoker craft aluminum boats as well. Go see them, and remember, you'll never get soaked by my friends at SMI Marine.

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11: From ABC News, I'm Wayne Cabot. Three Colorado firefighters have been killed battling the Snyder Mesa fire at the Utah-Colorado border. One of 7 fires burning across Utah. Only the Iron Fire is somewhat contained. The rest are growing, despite the efforts by the Utah Forest Service, where official Paige Panuco explains the challenge.
12: In the fire world, there's the fire triangle. It has air and heat and fuel. And we can't control the air and we can't control the heat, but we can try to control the fuel. So when these crews go out, they're trying their darndest to remove the fuel so it keeps the fire from spreading.
11: 4 people have died in Kentucky from torrential rains, triggering dozens of water rescues. Governor Andy Beshear declaring a state of emergency.
13: Bridges have been wiped out. Entire roads have been wiped away. And there is still standing and moving water. And sadly, at least one of our deaths was because someone attempted to drive through it.
11: Some counties hit with record or near record rainfall. Israel says its forces took out a terror tunnel in southern Lebanon today, giving the U.S. warning of it. ABC's Selena Wang says Israel is not pleased with the U.S. memorandum of understanding with Israel.
14: Overnight, Israel's Prime Minister Netanyahu said he's sending a delegation to Washington to weigh in on those nuclear talks with Iran. Israel is not a part of that U.S.-Iran deal, and it remains concerned that it gives Iran too many concessions.
11: That memorandum of understanding is with Iran, of course. Vladimir Putin is acknowledging for the first time that Russia is facing fuel shortages after continued heavy drone attacks by Ukraine. Russia is hoping that by cutting off fuel, it will cut off Moscow's revenue for its invasion now in its 5th year. Joy erupting from emergency rescuers on the fourth day of digging through fallen buildings in Venezuela, pulling a man out alive from the rubble, from earthquakes that have killed more than 1,400 people. 50,000 more are listed as missing. 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
8: At least four people have been killed as a result of heavy rain that has led to flash flooding in Kentucky this weekend. Three of the victims in Madison County, the other in Jackson County. One of the deaths reportedly caused by someone who tried to drive through a flooded roadway. On Saturday, a state of emergency declared by Governor Andy Beshear, who today provided rainfall totals for those most impacted.
13: Cumberland County had over 8 inches of rain. Hart County, over 7. Grayson County had about 5.5. But between yesterday and today, at least a dozen counties have been really hit.
8: Search and rescue efforts continuing as the governor will be requesting public and individual assistance from the federal government. And as the rain moves out, dangerous heat and humidity will be settling in. The Kentuckiana area and most of the state of Kentucky under a heat advisory from noon Monday until 9 o'clock Thursday night. I'm Sean Gallagher.
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0: Hey, Marge, when it comes to fishing on some of the big waters there on the ledges at Kentucky and Barkley Lake, there always seems to be some traditional colors and plastics and crankbaits that shine. But for somebody really trying to get an upper edge and know a little bit more than a Patriot color or looking at parrot colors or green pumpkin, what are some things that we can do to put more fish in the boat when it comes to some of these summer baits and the activities of the fish that you've learned over the years?
1: Well, you know, that's a really good question. And one of the things that's happening here, particularly here on the Tennessee River, is our lakes are becoming much cleaner and clearer. You know, the lake, the Tennessee River system with all the dams has been around since the 40s. And lots of the mud that's associated with all the incoming tributaries has actually passed through the system. And so we have pretty good rocky substrate just about everywhere. It takes a pretty good water movement to change things. You get more rain in the spring, obviously. In the summertime, you've got less rain. So those colors have kind of changed. You know, a standard here for eons was a plum-colored plastic worm, which that is purple with blue flake. And now it's kind of hard to get a bite on one of those. So I'm moving more towards some more translucent colors and some more natural colors like your green pumpkins, regular pumpkin seed, just very subtle colors. And I think that's really funny. We all, fishermen are creatures of habit. We all want to be successful with whatever we're doing, whatever colors we're using. You know, for years and years and years, a chartreuse with a green back or chartreuse with a blue back, crankbait has always been good. Now I'm finding myself using more of like a green gizzard, which is more of a translucent, slightly green back, a little bit of silver on its belly, and a relatively clear crankbait. So clearer water, the bait needs to be a little more translucent. If you do get a push of water from rains and you get it, lake gets a little bit muddy, you know, then go back to some more of those traditional darker colors.
0: All right. And speaking to plastics, when you start talking about bigger plastics, I think sometimes folks are maybe not too informed with how big these plastics have gotten. You know, it's pretty standard now that, you know, 16 inch, 12 inch, whatever is kind of out there. What are you looking at when it comes to these plastics? Are you looking at a certain configuration of movement or tails or a bigger creature bait that's putting more movement and drag against the water for the fish to sense it? Like, what is your go-to when you say big plastics? Kind of break that down for us from weights to lines and what we're getting into.
1: Right. Plastic worm to me starts at about 10 inches. And diameter of that bait is very important. Strike King has a worm called a bull worm that is just an oversized finesse worm. And it's as big around.

0: I may go to a bigger line size of 15 to 17 to also create more drag to slow that down, particularly if I'm around really big fish. But I go to that bigger worm with that bigger tail on it. There's all kinds of different models and brands. We make one called an anaconda that's really big. It's got a big slither tail on it. We have one called a Zeus worm that comes in a 12-inch worm that has a very slender, slithering style tail to it. And those are what I'm looking for. I want the biggest worm that I can get away with to create that big bite so that they can get them a bite to eat and not have to chase it down. That's the biggest thing. Controlling the fall and then have present them with a very large offering, and you'll get lots of bites when it gets hot.
1: Mark, what are your key places you like to throw those big plastics?
0: Well, I'm still out there on those same type ledges. I'm still out there particularly where I can find more cover. Those condominiums are where those fish are. But one of the things, Jim, that I learned years ago, I had a writer here on Kentucky Lake. We were doing a bunch of stories. It was in August. And he needed a picture that was with buckbrush in the back of a bay. And it was the 1st of August. And I ran back here in the back of Malcolm Creek, and there's a little creek that comes in the back, and it had some beautiful bushes out in front of it. So I put Mark Hicks out of the boat. He was out there in his hip boots, and he's walking around. And I pitched a worm over next to a piece of one little stick about as big around as your wrist, Jim, back there in that creek channel. And I yelled at him. I said, "Mark, I've got a bite." He says, okay, set the hook now. And he got the most amazing set of pictures of from hook set to fish jump to fish landing right there that you could imagine. Well, this is August. The water is 92 degrees, and I'm in the very back end of the creek, and it's completely conversely different than what I've learned my entire life about summertime fishing. But that little ditch had a little bit of water coming in it. It had a little bit of a depth change. The buckbrush on the sides of that little creek were in about 2.5 feet of water, and the creek was about 4 foot deep right there in the middle of it. It was about as wide as your bass boat was. And I was like, uh-oh, that fish shouldn't have bit that. I know where there's a dozen of these. And we got the pictures he needed. And I said, come on, give me 5 minutes. Ran around to another little creek channel, got 3 or 4 bites, ran to another little creek channel, got 3 or 4 bites. And what happens is when that water temperature gets really hot and things become a little more stagnant, those fish will migrate into any naturally incoming water on any reservoir, any big creek that you have, on any lake in the state of Kentucky and anywhere else in this Mid-South. And it's a natural population of fish. So if you're a tournament fisherman, you don't go back there and stick 4 or 5 of them. You go back there and you start counting bites. You shake the bait out of their mouth when they bite it, come back and catch them the next day. And I had a Red Man tournament right after that. That's how long ago this was. 2 days later, this was on a Thursday. The tournament was on Saturday. And I landed almost 20 pounds. I had 19.15. I finished in 4th place. And 1st place was out there on the ledges, of course. And they only had 20 pounds and 4 ounces. So one gizzard shad more in one of those 4-pounders bellies, I would have won the event. But this is a consistent thing that happens all over the Mid-South. It happens in July and August. Go up a major creek where there's a little bit of natural flow, pitching and flipping a big worm. Now, it's the same big worm. It's the same bull worm. It's the same Zeus worm that I'm using out there on the ledges, but I've gone down in size on my sinker. I'm pitching a 3/16 to a quarter. I'm using 20-pound Invis-X from Seaguar, a 5-aught straight shank Gamakatsu hook. And, Jim, it is straight up hand-to-hand combat when you hook one of those fish back there in that shallow water. Great summertime tip that I can give you. I hate to give it away because there's not too many places that like that on most of our reservoirs, but there's always going to be a few bass back there when the water gets hot.
1: You know, Mark, another place that I have had good success with those big worms is the willow bushes on the islands in June and July. Do you ever key on that? Is that something you've ever pranked with?
0: I've fished out there for years, Jim. And like I said in the earlier segment, that, you know, our lake has gotten so much cleaner. The only time that I can catch any fish

0: fish out there is when we have a really, really strong current. When they're pulling 60 to 100,000 cubic feet per second, those fish that are out there on those flats and those islands pull up next to those trees to get out of the current. Water color has gotten so clean here, it's relatively hard to get those bites like you had, like you used to get out there on those willow trees. But if you've got some current moving, you can still scratch out a few fish out there. That used to be an untapped gold mine of mine here on Kentucky Lake. And you could sneak out there and get on the head of an island and get you three or four bites. And they were always quality, quality fish.
1: Yes, sir. Well, that goes back to your statement about the willow flies. When they're on those willows, oh, my, those fish pull up there. It's crazy.
0: Oh, they certainly do.
1: And to your point, that big bait will catch the biggest fish that's cruising that area almost invariably. All right, buddy, got to go to break here real quick. It's presented by SMI Marine. Go see them. They'll take great care of you. Remember, you never get sold by my friends at SMI.
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15: Mark, when it comes to these lakes, and we'll focus on Kentucky and Barkley, there being your home lakes and so many people going there, we have so much change in maybe some of the stump beds that have been silted in or finally rotted away. Shell beds have been, it seems like, endlessly changing. Vegetation, unfortunately, we all of us have the years on us that we know what's come and gone with vegetational changes on the lakes. How do you fish and learn a lake that you fished your whole life that's constantly changing as an ecosystem with the water clarity, the food sources, the cover and the structure? How do people, let's say they have a bad day on the water and they're not catching many fish, or they're not pulling much current and the bite's a little slow, how can we utilize our time with graphs and electronics and just our eyeballs and common sense scouting these lakes to put more pounds of fish in the boat?
0: Well, that's $4,000 question, Scott. I would have made a heck of a lot more money as a pro fisherman if I knew the perfect answer to that question. But, you know, one of the things that we are really bad about as being fishermen are creatures of habit. You go to your reservoir, I run down Kentucky Lake, and I pull up, I run by this one ledge, and I caught 26 pounds there a couple years ago, and then the next one down there, I've got, you know, I've caught 3 7-pounders in tournaments on this one, and you almost have to turn your brain off to any of the past history that you have. So what's unique about that is on the Bassmaster Tournament Trail, we have not had many local winners in the complete history of Bassmaster. I don't know how many tournaments we've had there, but it is a very low percentage that a local person wins that tournament. In fact, I think the last one was a couple of years ago when Lee Livesey, a guide at Lake Fork that fishes with us, won at Lake Fork, his home lake. I mean, the planets almost had to line up for Lee to win that tournament, and he did it in convincing fashion. So we have to be real cautious about being creatures of habit and going back to that one dock we've had success, or that stake bed that we've had success, or that laydown tree, and play those conditions a little more open-minded. That's the greatest thing about fishing is how much I still learn. I have 50 years of tournament experience under my belt, Scott, and I'm still constantly learning or being reminded of something that I've learned in the past. And keeping an open mind is one of the best things you can do. I love to fish that big crankbait. I love to fish that big worm this time of year. But you have to look at all your conditions. If you've got a rise in the water of 2 to 5 inches, which is a lot of water on Kentucky and Barkley Lakes, you might want to think about sliding shallow, getting in the old water willow, the bank grass that's available to us, fishing those willow trees in the backs of the pockets. It may not be a winning pattern, but it may be a way that it puts you to fish that are readily accessible and catchable. That's kind of like that pattern I talked about in the back of the creek in the summer where that new water's coming in. That's one that you can just go blind, knowing that looking at your electronics, looking at your mapping, you can see where a creek runs way up off the map, up the creek side and up the hillside, and you can know that there's a watershed there. Well, you can run that from Kentucky Dam, the back of Sled Creek, to the back of the Moors, to Jonathan Creek, to Blood River, to Big Sandy. That's one you can run all the way down the entire length of Kentucky Lake. And that's what it may take. As far as the fact we don't have the vegetation anymore, man, those were the heydays. Those of us that lived through it saw how many bass Kentucky Lake could hold at that time. It was absolutely amazing. Do I want to see that get back? You darn right. I've seen vegetation in Kentucky Lake 3 times in my lifetime. And every time we get vegetation or every time there is vegetation in a lake, your bass population flourishes. So you have more fish and the carrying capacity gets bigger. And you have more fish overall in your lake. So I'm really hoping that that turns around and we get some vegetation here. I'm not very optimistic about it with the amount of grass carp that we have in the lake right now. They'll munch that stuff down like a salad bar. So hopefully sometime in my lifetime, I'll get to see that again.
1: Mark, there's something right around the corner, and I'd like to think in a timely fashion, I'm hitting this on the button because it's something that I've capitalized on for years. With the heat wave that's coming and is going to continue, there's going to be a lot of current draw. I mean, a lot of current draw. And when I see those buoys laying over to where they're actually almost like they're in white caps, I like to catch bass on shallower flats than most people would think about. This is particularly true at Barkley, by the way, where you've got flats that got stump beds. Those fish will draw up on those flats, and you can catch them with free-running crankbaits, rattle traps, bayou boogies, baits like that. What are your thoughts about hard current like that that's as a result of them drawing electricity during this hot weather period?
0: Well, you get a current pull or you get a push of water and they're drawing the lake down. It does two things, Jim. It makes what fish are out there in the middle of the lake suck next to a piece of cover, or it pushes those fish to the bank. And this happens a lot in the late fall when we have some big rains and some hurricanes and things come through here and dump a lot of rain in the Tennessee River. It'll happen then as well. But it pushes those fish to the bank. And what I mean is it pushes them to the mouths of the creeks. And anything that sticks out on the riverbank, whether it's a stump row or a hard rock gravel bar or whatever it is that breaks that current, it just starts instantly collecting numbers of fish. And it is a very simple way to catch them. It's a little bit shallower than what we normally think about here in the summertime, probably 2 to 5 to 6 feet deep instead of 12 to 15 to 20. But always be watching when current's running through the system really hard. Always go to the bank and look for something to break that current off the bank.
1: Good. Very, very good, sir. All right, got to go to break here. It's presented by SMI Marine. Tim Addington and his staff are experts in helping you select the right kind of boat for your fishing. They're also great at hooking you up with electronics, and we'll even show you how to use them right there on the spot of sale. And remember, you never get soaked by my friends at SMI Marine.

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1: If you are getting up and getting your day started, reminder, 65 now shut down for the next 2 months.
0: The day's news.
2: We have three bridges that are at the end of their service life, and so we have to replace them. It's a proactive move. It's a safety move. We need to replace those bridges. When we close the interstate, we know it's a hardship.
3: My only real complaint is the gas. My commute time wasn't bad. It's more miles, and that adds up. You know, gas isn't cheap.
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4: ABC News, I'm Wayne Cabot. Heavy hearts among the crews fighting seven Utah fires after three colleagues died at the Utah-Colorado border. Forest Service official Samantha Hall.
5: Safety is always the number one priority, regardless of the incident you're on. And any death is a significant impact. We're a large family, and we feel that deeply.
4: Kentucky Governor Beshear declaring a state of emergency after four people died in floodwaters, including one who tried to drive through it.
6: Some counties got hit with almost record amounts of rain in very short periods of time.
4: Israel says it took out a terror tunnel in southern Lebanon today on a weekend when the U.S. and Iran traded fire. Vladimir Putin says after drone attacks by Ukraine, Russia is facing fuel shortages. Survivors are being pulled from the rubble 4 days after earthquakes in Venezuela, but deaths are still high. This is ABC News.
7: Hi, folks. It's WLKY meteorologist Eric Zernick with a look at your updated forecast. And it was finally a dry day for many of us, but boy, was it hot and humid. And that's going to lead to a very warm and muggy Sunday evening. We'll have the chance for some patchy to dense fog developing overnight as we fall back into the mid-70s. And then for our Monday, it is just going to be hot and steamy with a heat advisory in effect from noon onwards as temperatures climb into the low 90s with feel-like temperatures near the triple digits. In the WLKY Weather Center, I'm meteorologist Eric Zernick.
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9: Mark, I'm going to return, if I can, to something you mentioned earlier, and that was how fish turn on and at times they're off on certain spots. But I don't think we can overemphasize the importance of that current draw and the time of day it occurs in terms of what these fish do. And I know you're expert at reading that. Give folks a little insight about your tactics, because the difference between midday when they're not drawing and late afternoon, for example, when they're drawing like crazy to generate electricity for air conditioning, it's a big change.
10: Oh, a huge change, Jim. And, you know, fortunately with technology, I can get on the internet and see when TVA is going to start pulling. You know, I mentioned before where I'd have five or six places, and I would go through those places, 1, 2, 3, 4, 5, 6. And, you know, later in the afternoon, 2:30, right before a 3 o'clock clock weigh-in, you catch those fish, and that's because of the current had started moving. One of the things I recommend everybody do is go and Google Kentucky Lake flow rate or Barkley Lake flow rate or Cumberland Lake flow rate, and you can get a real sense through what TVA is putting out there, the Corps of Engineers is putting out there, of the timing of when they're going to turn those things on. It's not always to the minute accurate. Sometimes it's 15 minutes or 20 minutes or 30 minutes later due to the amount of electricity that's needed. But it's a pretty good general way to know when that current is going to start moving. And when you know that current is going to start moving, you need to get to those places that are sticking out, facing the south, into the potential current. And in about 15 or 20 minutes, once that water starts moving, you'll take a largemouth bass or a smallmouth bass that was in a negative mood that is in a good mood. He's ready to eat something because he knows when that water starts moving where he needs to go to be in that current flow where the current is going to bring him something to eat. So I pay a lot of attention to websites like that to get that information, to almost kind of time my milk run, so to speak, Jim, time it to where I think the biggest school of fish that I may have located is living, and be there, you know, within 15 minutes, 20 minutes of when the Corps of Engineers or TVA is saying we're going to turn that water on. That has paid dividends time and time again.
9: Yes, sir. This one may be a little bit of an oddity for you to answer, because I know you're after big fish most of the time, being a tournament angler. But back to this current draw and what it creates. Obviously, white bass get in the jumps, chasing minnows out in the mouths of bays and in the current draw areas in a lot of lakes this time of year. And there are a lot of black bass that are falling underneath those schools of whites. I love to throw jerk baits underneath the whites, for example, for spotted bass and largemouth. Do you ever pursue that technique, or is that something you pay attention to?
10: Oh, attention. My wife, she's a catcher. She's not a fisherman. She's a catcher. She likes to go catching and not fishing, Jim. So white bass are a great opportunity for me to get her to catch some fish that is easy fishing, and she loves to have a big white bass pulling on her line. So, yes, I do. I pay a lot of attention to that. The only problem with a white bass is if you do throw something like a lipless bait, like a red-eyed shad or a topwater bait that's got a lot of flash to it, doggone it, you're going to have a lot of white bass eat that thing and not get to your black bass population. So a lot of times what I will do, I will take something that is dark, like black or black and blue, a swim bait, a rage swimmer that's a dark color, a chatter bait that's a dark color, you know, a thunder cricket type bait, and get under those white bass. And white bass have a tendency not to be attracted to those darker colors like that. They're shad eaters and minnow eaters, and they're blowing up on all the minnows, and that's what they have their focus on. But a largemouth or a smallmouth or a spotted bass will eat that. So I will actually try to fish under those with a really dark lure. But, of course, I've got, for Melissa, I've got her a topwater on there that's chrome and blue, or a red-eyed shad that's chrome and blue. So I spend more time doing that, taking those white bass off the hook for her, than I do actually fishing. But, yeah, you have to be a little bit smarter and cater towards those black bass instead of the white bass.
9: Yes, sir. What I do something similar, but I just go to a great big jerk bait or a big swim bait, which even those, as you know, whites will hit them. But if you get, say, 6 to 12 feet below the white bass activity, a lot of times you'll be able to catch some black bass. And I was pretty certain you probably had some tricks, and I like that color change up. That is a great idea. Scott, you had a question for Mark about crankbaits. I think it was about suspending versus
8: it goes to those summer cranking patterns and fishing fish primarily on the ledges and a little bit deeper water, and was going to get some techniques or pointers from you on various styles, whether you're using a crankbait that's just running a little deeper, a little bit more aggressive on the bill, or if you're focusing more on using suspending crankbaits when it comes to summer activity. And picking up from the interview early in the program, you know, a lot of times you have to leave that bait in that strike zone for a longer period of time. But when that water gets pulled, you know, those fish can turn up on aggression. And of course, you can create that feeding frenzy and get those other fish active and going. So what tricks can you share with us that'll still keep you in the tournament winnings and the earnings, but it'll help us average guys out there kind of beating and banging around on those ledges with the electronics and the gear that we have?
10: Well, as far as a crankbait goes, Scott, I want one that has a very vertical dive to get to the bottom so that I maximize the amount of real estate that crankbait is on the bottom. A crankbait is a bait in which we have to have it deflecting off of something. Every now and then you can get a bite when a crankbait doesn't hit the bottom. You can twitch it, you can jerk it, you can pull it, you can stop it. You can make it do something erratic. But how many times when you're throwing that crankbait and it's hitting the bottom, all of a sudden it's like somebody cut your line and a fish ate it when it hit the bottom and did something erratic. And those are called deflections. So I want a bait that when it hits the water, it dives very vertical. The XD series from Strike King is one of the best ones to do that, whether it's a 5, 6, 8, or a 10 XD. They go vertically. They go straight to the bottom, and so you don't miss out on a lot of length of cast. The other things you can do is go to lighter line. Each pound test lighter that you go, you will garner another foot of depth. So if we're throwing a 6X day, let's say we're throwing a 6X day on 15-pound line, that will probably dive somewhere in the neighborhood of 13 to 14, maybe 15 feet deep. Let's say 15 feet deep. But if I take that bait and go to 12, I'm extending that range of that bait to 16 plus. And if I go to 10, I'm getting that bait down there in 17 to 18 plus. So lighter line will get your bait down there deeper as well. Throwing a long casting rod, a 7.5 foot 6XD rod by Lewes, I can make long cast and get more of that real estate on the bottom to get that bait all the way down there. Then the third thing, and the final thing I do with my big crankbaits is I always change the hooks from the standard factory hooks, which are pretty decent hooks, Scott. They're pretty decent hooks, but I always go to a number two Gamakatsu extra strong, because I'm grinding those hook points a lot on rock and shells. I want that extra strong hook in that number two to get down there and stay sharp and land every fish that nips at that bait. So those are some of the things I do to maximize depth, get the bait on the bottom, and then keep those hooks sharp. I may change hooks on a plug 3 or 4 times a day if I'm catching a lot of fish, or the bottom substrate is rock or shells, and that'll really dull your point. So pay close attention to the point of your hooks.
11: All right. And then on as far as putting those fish in the live well, Mark, what secrets do you have for conserving the fish, keeping them in good shape, getting them back for weigh-in? Any tactics or techniques as far as what we should do with summertime fish and beating and banging a little bit out there on some of those hotter days with the tournament fishing?
10: Well, there is. There is something that you can do that will minimize the amount of work that you have to do to keep your fish alive. It will limit the amount of G juice you have to pour in there, limit the amount of ice that you have to pour in those live wells. And it's something that was devised here in the state of Kentucky by a good friend of mine, Miss Judy Tipton, from New Pro Products. It's called the VT2 Live Well Vent. Now, the hardest part of this, Scott, is watching one of these vents get installed on your boat, because you've got a big saw that cuts a hole in your brand new Falcon bass boat, and it's hard to watch that happen. But the vent goes as far forward as you can on your live well lid and is close to the center line. And what that does is it creates a vortex. As you're running down the lake, air is being pushed into that vent. It circulates on top of the water in the live well and exits the back part of the vent. And it pulls all of the ammonia, which is basically fish pee, out of that live well. It creates more dissolved oxygen in the live well. It creates a lower water temperature in your live well by a couple, 3 degrees. And I've been running these probably 15 years now, Scott, and my rate of success on weighing my fish alive, if you come to a Bassmaster Elite Series event and you stand next to me in the weighing line, my fish are going crazy while other guys' fish don't quite look near as good. You can always add a little bit of G juice in there to your live well as well, and a little bit of ice. I don't like to really give my fish a heavy ice bath. I want to reduce that temperature a little bit, so I'll throw two or three or four big handfuls of ice on either side of my live well. But a VT2 vent from TH Marine is one of the most amazing products that I've ever used, and it has kept my fish alive for years, and I have had very few dead fish penalties because of that. I recommend it to every bass fisherman that wants to take care of their catch and get those fish in and out of the water and take care of them the best they possibly can while they're in their possession. Man, it has made me a ton of money by weighing in on most of my fish alive.
9: Mark, say that again slowly, please, and spell it out.
10: It's a V-T, the number two, VT2, and it's sold through TH Marine. You can find them at Tackle Warehouse. You can find them at most any .coms that are warehouses where you can get boating products, but it's from New Pro Products, and TH Marine sells those. It is the best fish care advice that I can give all of our anglers out there. It's amazing what it does, and you will notice in minutes how much better your fish are when you go to weigh in.
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19: The different sounds in verbs are called phones. 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
9: Mark, we've all seen these big smallmouth emerge as really a significant change at Barkley and Kentucky Lakes. But there's other changes happening. As a fisheries biologist by training, you know some things that are going on. I'd like you to share them because they're pretty exciting changes coming.
22: Well, we've had some changes that weren't so exciting with all the Asian carp that got into our lakes and the expansion of those, and the smallmouth fishing here on Kentucky Lake is a direct result of that. So when these Asian carp got in our lake, they exploded and cut the carrying capacity. I mentioned that earlier. The carrying capacity is the amount of fish that can be held at a lake at any given time, whether that's all bass, all carp, all bluegill, or all catfish. The lake can only hold so many fish at one time. And, you know, when your black bass population goes down, one of those species, be it a smallmouth, a largemouth, or a spotted bass, has to pick up its production to keep a predator in the lake. And the smallmouth, by the way they spawn, they're not the best parents, Jim. They don't hang around like a largemouth does and protect them real well. They kind of spawn, hang around a day or two, and they're like, okay, kids, it's time for college. It's time for you all to move on and make your way through life. But the carp don't bother those areas as much as the areas in which largemouth spawn. So we saw a significant drop in largemouth and then a significant rise in the smallmouth population. For the last 5 to 7 years, it's been a heck of a lot easier to catch a 5-pound smallmouth than it is a 5-pound largemouth. But oh, how times are changing. The carp population is on the decline. TWRA, Tennessee Wildlife, has not found any young of the year carp in their electrofishing studies in quite some time now, 6 or 7 or 8 years. So that means we're not getting a carp spawn. Then I talking to my Western fisheries biologist here in the state of Kentucky, Adam Martin. Adam has explained that as fisheries biologists, we overestimated the lifespan of the of some of these Asian carp, particularly the silver carp. We thought they were going to live 10, 12, 15 years, but they're only actually living 5 to 7 years before they die. So if they're dying out quicker and they're not spawning at a very quick rate, then our numbers of carp have gone down. Commercial fishing has also helped reduce those numbers of Asian carp in Kentucky and Barkley Lakes. You still see them. You're still around them. You can see them on your depth finder. You see them jump every now and then, but it's nowhere near the amount that was in there. So what's actually happening is I'm seeing significant numbers of largemouth for the last 4 to 5 years, 10, 12, 14, 15, 16 inch largemouth. And now they're turning into really, really, really big largemouth. High Tech Marine here in Benton, Kentucky had a tournament last weekend. It was a three fish tournament. We were trying to protect, our catches and only have three in our live well at one time. And it took 1772 to win that tournament with three bass, all largemouth. Second place was over 14 pounds. Third place was over 13 pounds, all largemouth. There were some nice smallmouth weighed in the tournament, but we're going to see a direct change of the lake getting back to its normal balance where largemouth is king. Buddy, the future is bright here on Kentucky Lake. We have a lot of bass to catch, a lot of shallow fish still to catch, a lot of deep fish to catch. So I invite everyone in this bluegrass state and the listening area to come on down to Kentucky Lake. Fishing's pretty darn good here, Jim.
9: Well, you're not kidding. I'm really excited about that because those of us who had the heydays, we know how good it was, and it's coming. I totally agree with your assessment there. Mark, can't tell you how much I appreciate you taking time out of your busy schedule, and best of luck to you on the tournament circuit throughout the year. Grind them up, buddy.
22: I'll do my darn best, Jim. I'm looking forward to another year, a couple of tournaments here. 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So always good to be with you, and thank you so much for having me, Jim.
9: Yes, sir. 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